0: make sure that little spikes is in the hole.
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I'm your host, Mitta Goodwin, and we just heard A Sunken Ship from Manteca's own Abrata from Modesto Series Area. We heard Bounty Hunter by A La Lune, and from Modesto, Bad Seed, Taya Noel. Up next, from Stockton, going back to 1987, this is Broken Toys, Little Bells.

That was I'm On Standby by Granddaddy, who will be playing at the Gallo Center on May 31st as part of their 25th anniversary celebration of the Software Slumped. Before that, French Cassettes brought us Baseball Bat, starting it out, Broken Toys, Little Bells. Right here on Modesto Area Music, broadcasting from KCVP 95.5 FM, I'm your host, Mitta Goodwin. Up next, Rootsy by Honey

That was The Bracers with their Carlton in the Shoe cover, Love Me Forever. Moon Trent brought us a cover of the Ocean Blues song, Ask Me John. And starting off that block, Rootsy by Honey Bee. Right here on Modesto Area Music, Sounds from the 209. I'm your host, Mitta Goodwin. And up next, we got Let Her Dream by Sloom.

0: That was Raw Blue by Whirr. Before that, Pavement brought us Feed Them to the Lions. And starting that block, Valley Wolf with Falcon Punch. Right here on KCBP 95.5 FM, the voice of the valley. 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

0: Hi, this is Steve Summers, and this week on the Oldies Time Machine, I've uncovered the follow-up record to the Diamonds' big hit, Little Darlin'. The instrumental nugget is a mariachi-flavored instrumental that became a massive hit in 1961, one that takes us south of the border. And the radio station survey song takes us to WTRY, Troy, New York, and a garage band that was very popular in the New York, New Jersey area. Now it's time to check in with the Mid-Ohio studios. I think I hear something. Wyatt, Wyatt, come in, come in.
1: Mr. Pop. In the Motown memory, we feature a freshly combined duo whose first song together did pretty well on the charts. On the Elvis Moment, Elvis sings about not wanting to know certain things.
0: Thanks, Wyatt. And now Wyatt and I are ready to take the escalator up to the space shuttle and get ready for the launch.
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5: '68.

Yeah, deal me those cards. The Joker is wild. The Joker went wild. Brian Hyland being played at WPTR Albany, New York, the number 10 song, August 6, 1966. And we started off the oldies time machine with The Doors, Hello, I Love You, being played at WKBW Buffalo. And that was the number one song, August 2nd, 1968. Flagler Beach, Florida, and Rehoboth Beach, Delaware, you're in orbit with the oldies time machine. Our website is oldiestimemachine.com. Well, remember the eatery known as the drive-in? Car hops, burgers, hot French fries, and cool cars. The drive-in really never went away, but there certainly were more of them around in the 50s and 60s. Anyway, Wyatt sent me an email a few days ago and said that on our website, oldiestimemachine.com, there's a picture of Gary's Remember Then Drive-In. It was located in Keene, New Hampshire. Yes, I have the jingle, and we're going to tell a story about Gary's and play the jingle. But first, July 29th, 1966, at WPOP Hartford, Tommy McLean.

0: Sweet Dreams, Tommy McLean on the Oldies Time Machine. Well, Wyatt sent me an email a few days ago and said that on our website, oldiestimemachine.com, there's a picture of Gary's Remember Then drive-in, and it says, listen for the jingle. And I thought, we really haven't played the jingle in quite a while. If you're not from the Keene, New Hampshire area, you're probably not familiar with Gary's Remember Then drive-in. Gary's was a throwback eatery that classic car owners from the greater Keene area would cruise to and show off their cars all shined up, raise the hoods, and people would ooh and ah. One day in the mid-1990s, a local AM radio station was able to get a hold of legendary disc jockey Wolfman Jack. He appeared at Gary's and sat out in front at a table signing autographs and smiling at people while oldies music blared through the speakers. The Wolfman had ballooned to an incredible weight by this time, and I remember one of the people from the radio station telling me, you won't believe what the Wolfman ordered. 4 hamburgers, a triple order of french fries, and a triple thick chocolate shake. Like all things, Gary's unfortunately didn't last forever. But it just brings a smile to my face to remember the place.
1: You'll find the fun. Never-ending Gary's, remember then.
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4: No, man, I'm not the Wolfman. Wait a minute.
2: Who is this on the Wolfman telephone?
5: Diane.
2: How you doing, Diane? All
4: right. That's the Wolfman.
2: Do you love me?
3: He's on tape. The man is on tape.
2: Say you love me.
3: Well,
5: yeah.
3: Where is he now? I mean, where does he work?
2: Where?
4: The Wolfman is everywhere.
2: Where?
3: Well, I gotta give him this note.
4: Shit. Well, that's just a dedication, man. What I can do is I relay it. It'll be on tomorrow or Tuesday.
3: No. See, this is very important. You see, I may be leaving town tomorrow, and it's very important that I... Damn, I thought I reached this girl right now.
2: Rock on, baby, we're gonna do it right here. Rock and roll yourself to death. Oh, mercy, give me some more.
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0: original version of Barbara Ann, done for you by the Regents. It was recorded in 1958. Well, the Motown Memory is coming up in less than 5 minutes. Wyatt?
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2: 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Another oldies time machine, rare oldie.
0: Here's one that you probably haven't heard in a long time. August 4th, 1961, at WPOR Providence, Neil Scott and Bobby. The song reached number 58 on the

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5: Written by Nicholas Ashford and Valerie Simpson for the Tamla label, a division of Motown, the song we featured this week was first successful as a 1967 hit single recorded by Marvin Gaye and Tammy Terrell, and became a hit again in 1970 when recorded by former Supremes frontwoman Diana Ross. The original 1967 version of the song was a top 20 hit, and according to record producers, Terrell was a little nervous and intimidated during the recording sessions because she had not rehearsed the lyrics. Terrell recorded her vocals alone with the producers, who added Gaye's vocal at a later date, peaking at number 19 on the Billboard pop charts and going to number 3 on the R&B charts. Ain't No Mountain High Enough is this week's Motown Memory.

0: summers, we'll go to the end of the earth to find a rare oldie. Well, maybe only to the bottom of the Grand Canyon. It's a rare find on the oldies time machine.
1: Right straight down to the bottom of the Grand Canyon for this one. During the 1964 U.S. presidential race between Lyndon B. Johnson and Barry Goldwater, a semi-satirical movement sprung up among teenage girls. Who else? And they wanted to put Ringo Starr on the ballot, the Beatle Ringo Starr. What resulted was a song that came out in 1964 on Decca Records, Ringo for President, by the Young World Singers. It bubbled under the Hot 100, number 132, but it made the top five at KRLA Los Angeles.

0: Martin on the Oldies Time Machine. Remember watching the Dean Martin Show on television? Well, that was the theme that was used for his show, Everybody Loves Somebody. And here's something you probably didn't know. The song Everybody Loves Somebody briefly knocked the Beatles off the top of the Billboard charts. Well, coming up next half hour, we've got the Doo-Wopper, the Instrumental Nugget, the Radio Station Survey song, and Wyatt will be here with the Elvis Moment. All coming up. The Oldies Time Machine is heard on great community radio stations like Surf 97.3, Flagler Beach, Florida, KAKU, Kahului, Hawaii, KCBP, Modesto, California, WLPP, Palinville, New York, KKWE, White 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

0: Hello, my name is Herman Slubby, and I live in the Netherlands. 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
2: The Diamonds, a Canadian vocal group best known for bringing rock and rhythm and blues to mainstream pop audiences, most notably with their massive 1957 hit, Little Darling. Later that same year, they came out with another record, which showcased their distinctive vocal harmonies and is a well-loved part of their music. This song didn't have any real significance, just a fun song about a girl that's real hip, and every time they saw her, they just flipped. The song peaked at number 16 on the Billboard charts. Here's the Diamonds, and a song that was on the charts in August 1957. Zip Zip, this week's doo-wopper.

0: Steve Summers will scuba dive to the depths of Casco Bay in Maine to reveal a rare oldie. Well, then again, maybe he'd just seek out the shelves of the record stores in downtown Brunswick.
1: It's a rare one indeed. August 5th, 1965, at WMCA New York, Dixie Drifter, also known as Enoch Gregory, one of New York's legendary soul DJs. He was on WWRL, and this one reached number 99 on the Billboard Hot 100, but it made the top 20 in Pittsburgh, Detroit, Cleveland, and Washington, D.C. Soul Heaven by Dixie Drifter.

chair made of pure gold in a place set aside for the royalty of soul. There they are, side by side, together.

0: Soul Heaven, done by Dixie Drifter, a tribute to Dinah Washington, Nat King Cole, and Sam Cooke, a song that was undoubtedly inspired by Teenage Heaven by Johnny Cymbal. Well, Wyatt's got the Elvis Moment coming up in less than 15 minutes. Wyatt, what's up?
1: This week on the Elvis Moment, Elvis sings about not wanting to know certain things.
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0: There was a mariachi-flavored instrumental that became a massive hit in 1961, composed by Bootlow Bryant, the legendary songwriter known for penning numerous Everly Brothers hits. But this time, he composed an instrumental that is credited with paving the way for the mariachi sound later made popular by Herb Alpert and the Tijuana Brass. This trumpet-led melody became a massive global hit in 1961, reaching number 7 on the U.S. Billboard Hot 100 and topping the charts in Australia and Germany. So for the instrumental nugget, let's travel south of the border to Mexico by Bob Moore and his orchestra. It's this week's instrumental nugget.

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2: WTRY was a top 40 radio station that held its own against the much more powerful WPTR in the Albany, New York market. One of the more interesting songs that WTRY was playing in July 1966 was by a garage band that was very popular in the New York, New Jersey area called Middle Class. They had a very interesting spelling for middle, M-Y-D-D-L-E. The band recorded on the Tomorrow label, a record label owned by Jerry Goffin and Carole King. On August 19, 1966, the number one song on WTRY was by The Middle Class, Don't Let Me Sleep Too Long.

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Right here on the Oldies Time Machine.

Thank you very much, Wyatt. Well, I'm going to squeeze in a rare one right here. August 2nd, 1968, at WKBW Buffalo, the Peppermint Trolley Company. Baby, You Come Rolling Across My Mind, a number 59 Billboard hit, number 38 in Canada.

Well, the old clock on the wall says we're just about out of time, but we've got time for one more. August 6th, 1964. The good guys at WMCA New York were Joe O'Brien, Harry Harrison, Jack Spencer, Dan Daniel, and B. Mitchell Reed. And they were playing one of my favorite Dave Clark 5 tunes, Because. See you next week, right here.

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1: Hi, I'm Gunit Bella, and I am with the Equity Exchange, where I will be discussing local health disparities with today's guest, Mayor Zwollen of the City of Modesto. You are listening to KCBP 95.5 FM. Good morning, Mayor Zwollen. It is a pleasure to be joining you today and having the opportunity to be interviewing you about local health disparities. So again, thank you for joining me today. I'll just be getting into my opening questions. So to start off, what inspired you to get involved in serving the Modesto community?
2: This is something that I felt like I've spent my life doing. I was born in Modesto, 1954, raised in Modesto, attended school here, graduated from high school, left for about 10 years after high school when I went to nursing school in Oakland, then married, and my husband did dental school in Texas, and then we lived in San Francisco for 1 year and then moved back. So as soon as we moved back, we both became very involved in the community, as we had throughout our childhoods, and began volunteering for a lot of different organizations, raising our 6 children here, now 15 grandchildren. So I've been invested in the community for a very long time, and I think the key word is serving. Have always felt personally like it's really important for everyone to serve the community that they were raised and lived in and has given so much to me that it's my turn to give back to the community.
1: Yeah, I think that's very inspiring. And I think it's very interesting that you have your own personal background within healthcare too. That's great.
2: Mm-hmm. I did come back when we came back as a registered nurse and spent 42 years as an emergency room nurse, primarily here in Modesto. Yeah, so that was another way to give back to the community.
1: Yeah, that's interesting. And what do you enjoy most about being mayor of Modesto?
2: Mostly I enjoy being with the people, doing activities like this and listening and then doing what I can to improve the quality of life for them. That's the best part, is really meeting individually with people and listening and hearing truly what's important to them and doing my part to make it better.
1: Yeah, that's great. I think that's very important. What are some strengths of the Modesto community that people don't talk about enough, particularly in terms of health disparities or health equity?
2: I think that one of the things that people maybe don't realize that have lived here a long time, like I have, is that we are a very giving community. Outsiders have approached me and said that we have something very unique in Modesto. And that is how giving people are in the community, which I think is a great quality for anyone to have. But there's some examples that our residents recognize the disparities and that the needs are great. And I think part of that's evidenced when we have our Salvation Army kettle kickoff. We raise more money in the city of Modesto for that event than anywhere in the United States of America. Same way for the Leukemia Society, when they do an event, a fundraiser, they raise more money in this county than anywhere else in the United States of America. So that is an indication to me that our residents do recognize disparities and where there's a need and where help is especially needed. And as I mentioned, these are health needs, whether it's the unhoused, severely mentally ill, substance use disorder that people are suffering from. People recognize that here and want to do whatever they can to help. Also, general safety. Our car crash rates have been pretty horrific, and we're improving that, and we're making changes to improve that, and they're already improving drastically this year. So safety, recognizing the needs for people that are on the streets, and then also having the desire for economic development, which will raise everyone up as far as job opportunities and development.
1: Yeah, I find that very intriguing. Mm-hmm. And now going into the community and the disparities, when you think of Modesto, what are some of the largest disparities that are facing residents today?
2: I've noticed that streets in certain areas of our city, primarily cities are responsible for things like utilities, what's underground, water, sewer, streets, which is above ground, trees, police department, fire department. Those are the things that we're responsible for as city leaders. Surrounding all of that, I'd say one of the greatest challenges and needs are housing needs. I recognize that, and also the disparity within certain neighborhoods. where streets don't look as great in some areas as they do in other areas, where the trees maybe aren't replanted, the care is not given in the same way. So there are definite obvious disparities. One thing that we are doing as a city is our fire department, our fire engineers are first responders. When someone calls 911, they respond. So we are putting a paramedic on every rig so that when someone calls, they will get the correct response for the correct need and situation that's happened. So that's a thing that we are doing throughout our entire fire system. So that will directly help individuals in our community.
1: Do you think that there are certain neighborhoods or populations that face barriers that others may not always notice?
2: Yes. I think a lot of them are very noticeable and are obvious. We can, all of us can drive around the Modesto and we can see certain areas that need more help. One of the areas that I'm really proud of is the Riverdale-Parkdale area, which is a county area, but we are helping with water and sewer services to improve the water quality and sewer services there. So there's a lot of things that we work collaboratively with the county on to improve their areas. And then eventually we would love to see annexation of these areas so that the residents get the same services that those that live within the city boundaries get.
1: How does the city work to ensure all residents have access to opportunities and resources?
2: We do a really great job of full transparency. And what I mean about that is at public meetings, there's always an opportunity for the public to share their comments and their viewpoints. So really great opportunity and a resource that I think a lot of times we don't think about. We are improving our social media presence. We now have a item called the Modesto Minute, where you get a quick report every week about what's happening in Modesto. We have a podcast, Momentum Podcast. And as I mentioned, public comment at every single meeting with translation available in multiple languages. So these are efforts that sometimes maybe we take for granted, but they don't always happen in every city. And we've made that a priority to make sure that we are very open with the public. And we want to hear from the public. I always say that's the most important part of every meeting. And I truly believe that.
1: Yeah, that's right. I think those smaller steps are really effective for being able to bring notice to those disparities and issues. But yeah, so what does equity mean to you in the context of local government?
2: I believe that there are so many opportunities available for every person in our community, and primarily public schools is where it all begins. And I'm a huge proponent of public schools, and I served 8 years on the Modesto City Schools Board of Education, which is 30,000 students. And the reason I did that is because I feel like that is an opportunity for every person to have that equitable chance to develop themselves and be educated and learn and be successful. And I have told so many young people how important it is to obviously attend elementary school and try to be there every single day. Then high school, which are both provided to everyone in our community. Then we have the Modesto Junior College close by. We have Stanislaus State close by. There's multiple scholarships available for people to even be able to have help provided at the junior college and at Stanislaus State. So if you think about public schools and public education, that is truly an equalizer for everyone. And I've spoken with countless students that have taken advantage of that opportunity and academically succeeded and been able to have that degree, which we know will elevate everyone in our community and increases everyone's chance of being self-sustainable and self-reliant to hopefully buy a home and be in the community. So I think that's one way that people can achieve that.
1: Yeah, that makes a lot of sense. And I think those resources are very important. But how do you think city leaders can better understand the needs of underserved communities?
2: I think that our city council members do a really good job of showing up and listening. We're a very active council. That's the term that I heard by someone that had worked with many previous councils for the past 25 years. And I remember she said, when I was elected, she said, this is a very active council. And I took that as a positive in that we are engaged in the community and we show up and we listen and we take the suggestions that we hear to heart and do what we can and do our best to improve our community based on what we hear.
1: That's important. I like that. So now going a little bit into the health equity connections, how do factors like transportation, housing, and access to healthy food impact the overall health of a community?
2: These are all three vital to the health of a community. It's so important for people to have transportation, for instance, to their doctor's appointments or to the hospital. I remember one night in the emergency room, very late at night, a single mother came in and she brought all of her children. I think she had three children. And one of them was being worked up for meningitis. She took the bus system, a bus to get there, and we gave her a voucher for a bus to get home. It was late at night. So this is really vital for people to have transportation. Housing, I believe, is a component of care. It's very difficult for people to live productive lives if they do not have housing. It's damaging physically to their bodies, to their organs of their body, to not have the shelter that is required to be a human being and to live a healthy life. So once again, these are all vital components. And obviously, access to healthy food impacts the overall health of the community. I had the opportunity and still serve on the board of what was previously called Interfaith Ministries. It's now FIGS, Food Initiative of Greater Stanislaus. And one of our primary goals, and I've been on this board for almost 30 years now, there's a story there that compelled me to do that. But one of our major goals was to provide fresh, healthy food to people, not just canned, prepackaged product. And that is so important for people's health. So those are all vital to having that overall health in a community.
1: I think that is very important. Thank you for emphasizing that. But what role do you think local government plays in improving health outcomes for residents?
2: I think it's important to point out that the county provides public health. They have a public health department and they provide public health services. The city does not have a health department. That is through the county. However, we do have the fire department and the police department, which are first responders. We also have our CHAT team, our community health and assistance team, which is an alternative police response model that we've initiated since I was mayor in Modesto. And that's hugely important in communities because there's people that are on the streets, for instance, that don't need an armed officer to respond to the problem that they might be having or that happens on the street. And that's particularly true in the case of severely mentally ill people and those with substance use disorder or any other disruptions that might happen in the city. So although we're not responsible for public health, that has been placed on us. Some of this is just smart decision-making, in my opinion, because you send the correct response to the correct need. And that's what we've done here in the city of Modesto. And we were way ahead of a lot of cities in that regard. We do our best. So there's some state unfunded mandates that are put on cities, so we don't receive funding for that. We have to find ways to fund these initiatives on our own very often, and we do a good job of that because it's a priority for us.
1: Yeah, I think that is very important. And going a little bit more into the initiatives aspect of it, are there any city initiatives that you think help address disparities in health, wellness, or quality of life?
2: I believe what I just described describes that, and especially, right, as I mentioned, the first responders, our firefighters, and police officers. And it's generally when someone calls 911 and if it's a health problem, it's the firefighters that respond to that. And they, as I mentioned, were training paramedics to be on every response team so that they will be prepared for advanced life support, which is really important, which these are life-saving efforts that not every city has with their responders. But we are doing that and making that a priority so that there's a much better outcome of someone surviving and getting the treatment they need with advanced life support people on those response teams.
1: Yeah, and I think those efforts are very effective, and I think they are very vital for the community. But how do you think partnerships between community organizations and local governments create meaningful change?
2: There are hundreds of nonprofits in the city of Modesto that are doing incredible work. And I believe that collectively, it improves our community. And I'm thinking of groups like City Ministry Network, which has been operating for decades now. And I attend, it's the first Thursday of every month at 7 a.m. And I've gone faithfully for many years. And this is that is one group. And then the Stanislaus Community Foundation, that is an organization that provides grants for people that are doing these very things, creating these partnerships that are very intentional about attempting to make change in our community. And a lot of these are largely connected with young people and youth leadership opportunities, so that our future will be in good hands also. So they have a lot of foresight into how to help people. Another one is the West Modesto Community Collaborative, which does a whole array of work, leadership work, outreach, workshops on air quality, nutrition. It just covers the wide range of issues and initiatives and topics that we've already talked about this morning. Our Parks and Recreation Program, I have an entire guide here. This is multiple topics of golf, of track, of swimming lessons, of softball, baseball, just a myriad of dancing and driver's education and entertainment opportunities, Tiny Tots, WonderWork Studio. So there just are so many partnerships and opportunities that can be made to be a part of the community to improve our community.
1: Yeah, thank you for highlighting that. Mm-hmm. I think the community is in great hands with all of the work that these individuals are doing. And hi, I'm Gani, and I'm with the Equity Exchange, where I will be discussing local health disparities with today's guest, Mayor Zwollen of the City of Modesto. 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Now, going a little bit into the youth-focused questions, as a youth-led organization, we often hear young people say that they want to make a difference, but they don't know where to start. So what advice would you give to them?
2: I have to chuckle a little bit at this, because I so often have people asking me that question, and a lot of times adults. And as a mother of six, I had my own children sometimes approach me with questions like that. I will never answer that for anyone, but what I will say is pick your passion and get involved. Choose for yourself, as I did very early in my life, about what was important to me, and then with that passion, get involved. Now, in Modesto, we are so fortunate that we have the arts. If someone's interested in the arts, we have our own ballet, symphony, and opera. We are one of the very few cities in the entire United States of America that can say that. Our own professional ballet, symphony, and opera. If you want to be involved in sports, goodness, especially as I mentioned through public schools, take your pick, sign up for a team, get involved. Murals. We are known for our murals. That's a whole other initiative where people can get involved. Cars, if you like cars, get involved in cars. Parades, we have parades. We have museums. We have our own children's museum, graffiti museum, neighborhoods, parks. All of these are topics that I mentioned, but within each one of those, there's a passion involved. And within those, people are doing what they can to improve our community. It's not just, for instance, our car culture that started way back when, as we know, with George Lucas and American Graffiti and the cruising of teenagers. It was young people that started that, all teenagers, downtown Modesto. I remember watching them. So it's so much more than that. It's about making our community better. We have dozens of car clubs, but each one of those car clubs, they do multiple fundraisers to give back to the community, to help people for the initiatives that we've described and talked about today. So it's much deeper than just the particular topic, but choose your passion and get involved. And the one thing overall that I've got to say about advice is vote, vote, vote. Don't miss voting. Register before you're 18 and study the issues. And believe me, I didn't have a lot of time sometimes when I was a mother of six children and working as an emergency room nurse to really dive super deeply into all of the legislation I was voting on. But I had friends that did. So I would talk to them. That quick call, that quick text. What's this initiative about? Find out what you're passionate about, dig deep into it, and then vote. And vote for the person that's going to advocate for what's important to you. And that's how we make change, because they're the people that make the decisions.
1: Thank you for sharing that. Mm-hmm. I appreciate that information. How do you think students and young leaders can help address challenges or disparities specifically within their communities?
2: I believe once you get involved with whatever passion or whatever group you decide to associate with, you have a limited amount of time also. Mm. My children, I watched what they were doing in high school. And even to this day, they come back now and say in high school is when they were busiest, really, of any time in their life. It starts very early in the morning for you. And I know that you have limited time as high school students with all the things that you're involved in till late at night. But choose something that you're passionate about and get involved. We have our youth commission, which we reestablished, thankfully, for two young women, much like yourself, that knocked on my door when I was running for mayor. And then when I was elected, they knocked on my door at my house and wanted to get involved, introduce themselves. And then sure enough, once I was elected as mayor, they reached out to me again and met with me in City Hall and office, and they had the city charter ready. They had it all mapped out on how to reestablish the Youth Commission in the city of Modesto, and we did it. And it's because of two young women that took the initiative to get involved to make that happen. It's something I wanted to do, for sure, but they helped make it be on the top of my priority list, and we got it done. That's another way to be involved.
1: I think that's very intriguing, and I think students do have a lot of power to make an impact within their community, which isn't emphasized a lot, but thank you for that. And what is one issue targeting youth in Modesto that you think deserves more attention?
2: Civic engagement. I think that's really important. And I want to comment on your last comment in that, in my experience, when people come to speak during public comment, our council pays especially careful attention to young people when they speak. And I found that young people, when they come, they're prepared. They know it's 3 minutes. They have outlined the points they want to make, and our council members really, truly listen. So never, ever underestimate the power that you have as young people. They also listen to nurses, I've observed. There again, if we're all prepared and ready to give our point of view and then to listen to responses, then things will get the attention that they need. And there again, I've got to emphasize again to vote. That's the way that every single person can register and make a huge impact. And every single vote is important and counts.
1: Thank you for sharing mm-hmm. that. Now, going into our closing questions, what gives you hope for the future of the community and of Modesto?
2: So many things. I'm so hopeful about so many things. And I think that really we are doing our best on our current city council to set things up for generations to come. And whether that's public safety, roads, trees, parks are obviously a huge priority for us. We have 75 parks in the city of Modesto, and we have made improving our parks in regards to updating the restrooms, updating play structures for children. These are things that last, obviously, generations. I played every single day as a little girl at Grace Theta Park, every single day in the summer. I would go there and play with the neighborhood friends. So, you know, it's a space that's free, it's open, it's green, there's safe structures, people can be active, we watch out for each other. Currently, we have cameras and lighting so that they should be safer at 24 hours a day. So there's so many things that I'm very optimistic about for the future.
1: And thank you for sharing that. If you could share one message with residents about building a healthier and more equitable community, what would that be?
2: I would suggest, as I mentioned, showing up, signing up for one of our committees, commissions, and boards, which we have dozens. And this goes anywhere from the Airport Advisory Committee, Board of Building Appeals, Charter Review Committee, Entertainment Commission, Measure H Oversight Board. It goes on and on. The Planning Commission, there's some that are the Tuolumne River Regional Park Commission. We have multiple committees and commissions and boards that people can sign up to be a part of, citizen advisory committees. So show up and vote. Those are my messages.
1: Yeah, and again, thank you for highlighting all of those programs and opportunities. Finally, what is one change you'd like to see in Modesto over the next 5 to 10 years?
2: I'd like to continue on the path that we're currently on. As I mentioned, the residents of Modesto, I believe, showed their trust and faith in our efforts to improve our community when they passed Measure H. And that's something that is an indicator to me that people have hope. Our 220,000, hopefully, residents of this community have hope that we will always be working to make our community better. If I can't think of any specific change, because I feel like the residents of this community that raised me and that I grew up in and continue to be with every single day are the most down-to-earth, solid, salt-of-the-earth giving people and are doing everything possible to improve our community. If there's any change, I would just like more people to be on that bandwagon and keep it going.
1: Thank you. So that concludes today's interview. Thank you for joining me today, Mayor Zwollen. It was a pleasure interviewing you today, and I truly admire everything that you do for the city. Thank you for listening to the Equity Exchange, and I am your host, Gunit Bella. 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
1: The Arts of the San Joaquin Valley is a program that focuses on the arts community from Stockton to Merced and foothill to foothill.
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1: We're your hosts, Linda Scheller.
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1: If you're involved in the greater arts community of our area and would like to be featured, we will share our contact information at the end of the show. Welcome to KCBP's Arts of the San Joaquin Valley. Today, our guest is clay artist and ceramicist Sandy Veneman. Sandy Veneman was born in Ontario, California, and moved to Modesto with her family in 1979. For the next 5 years, she received classical training in drawing and painting from Modesto artist Viva Porter. Viva encouraged Sandy to enter the Central California Art League's Young Masters Art Show competition, and she won Best of Show, really confirming what her next step might be. She received a Bachelor of Fine Art, concentrating in ceramics, from Calvin College in Grand Rapids, Michigan, and went on to earn her teaching credential from CSU Stanislaus. Sandy taught art at Thomas Downey High School and Big Valley Christian Junior High School. In 1995, Sandy became very involved with the Central California Art League, and it is here that she made lifelong connections with so many of the region's artists. She taught art classes and showed artwork there as an emerging artist. It was here that Sandy was influenced and encouraged by past and present heavy hitters in the local art scene. In 2002, the Chartreuse Muse Gallery opened its doors. Sandy and business partner Ellen Rona grew and developed the business to include a beautiful gallery for professional artists, an art school that supported on-site classes and classes taught at regional elementary schools, and housed a fully functioning clay studio. Sandy and Ellen were honored as Art Advocates of the Year by Stanislaus Arts Council in 2024. The Chartreuse Muse has been retired now, and Sandy is working on her next art adventure. It will for sure be made of clay. Welcome, Sandy.
3: Hello, thanks for having me. It's great to be here today. I'm very excited to talk about clay.
1: I'm so glad. I'm really looking forward to this conversation. Let's go back to your youth. Who or what sparked your interest in art?
3: As a young child, it was definitely my mother. She had a studio that she did all kinds of media in. In her studio, she had hanging a very long piece of canvas that she was recreating the mural that is in the Yosemite Valley's Ahwahnee, one of the studies. There's a mural of a forest in one of those studies way up on the wall. And I remember as a child watching her paint on that in her studio and seeing how closely it resembled the painting that was in the Ahwahnee. So in her studio, she went through very many medium. And I was able to see her do woodworking. She did printmaking. She did all kinds of clay and ceramic type of materials. And ultimately, she really got into weaving to the point of us getting a few sheep of our own that we would harvest the wool from. And she would spin it, weave it, and put it into wall hangings. It was really great. So the inspiration there would probably be my mom and the biggest encourager as a young child. But I loved being outside and even just playing in the mud. I know most clay people, but a lot of children like to play in the mud too. But a lot of clay people say that's where they get their start.
1: Your mother just must have been the most remarkable and energetic woman.
3: She was
1: a Renaissance woman.
3: Really a Renaissance woman. You could definitely say that was her. She just loved life. She had a great verve for life. And so many people have said that too, but really a true artist. just a very talented woman in, on top of all.
1: In what media did you originally create?
3: As a child, you play with a lot of different kinds of things, so I can't really say that I started any kind of media there. But when I did move to Modesto and started taking private lessons, art lessons, the classical training was definitely directed with color theory, value, drawing. Drawing was the biggest part of this, and then ultimately painting. So I would say painting is what I really thought that I would be going into as an artist. And like you previously mentioned, winning the Young Masters Best of Show launched me in that direction because it was a painting that I won that award on. And even going into college, I was convinced that I would be concentrating in painting. So that was my earliest form of art.
1: Maybe you could speak more about your education.
3: When I graduated from high school, our high school didn't have an art program, and that is why I was taking the private lessons anyway. But I think really I was achieving much higher level of as an art student, having done that anyway. But went to Calvin College in Grand Rapids, Michigan, because it was affiliated with the church and the school that I had attended. It was an easy way to launch myself into college and be familiar with the people that were there and that kind of thing. But really what got me there was I went to visit the school with my mom and dad, and my mother, as we toured through the whole art department, which is for a small school, very great art department. And as we toured all of the different studios, the painting, the sculpture, the printmaking studios, when we landed in the clay studio, my mother made the comment that, "I know this is where you will end up." And I thought to myself, and I even said to her at the time, "I'm a painter. I'm going to be in the painting studio." But she was so right, because ultimately, at the end of my freshman year, I fully went into ceramics. As a Bachelor of Fine Arts, you still need to have a very wide breadth of all the different media. So I did do sculpture, painting, drawing, printmaking, photography, and some design. Those are all the things that go with a Bachelor of Fine Arts anyway. But clay was really what I ended up doing.
1: What was it about the clay?
3: I think for me, it's a lot about process. And so I can manipulate the medium with my hands directly and get really what I wanted to have happening with the medium. It would stay where I pushed it. But at the same time, I'm very much of a process-oriented artist, and I love having the steps that you go through also. And you do have to really be thinking far ahead, because as ceramicist, a ceramicist is somebody who's working with clay and then firing and glazing it. And during all that process, you kind of need to know what the next step has to be in order to accomplish your final goal. So I find it intriguing and interesting and exploratory, and I really love getting from that very beginning hunk of clay to that final image that you have done.
1: Besides your mother, did you have other role models, perhaps at the school?
3: I did have a professor. I had two professors, actually, that really influenced me quite a bit with clay. But I had other professors that influenced me. And sometimes you have a professor that influences you in a direction that pushes you away from something. So when I was in the painting classes, I didn't, and I tell this story, but it was really a good thing that happened for me, but the painting professor and myself didn't jive exactly. And I found that I was painting for him, and I wasn't painting the way that I had learned. I learned technical painting, but then he was encouraging students that were painting in a style and in a direction that he wanted, and I didn't see myself painting for him. I wanted to learn to paint on a college level, but I wasn't seeing that's what was happening. And so in the clay studio, I just really hit it off with the professor, Carl Heisman, just a great bear of a man that could throw anything on the wheel, just strong and could throw, and just the kindest spirit and had the greatest soul. And I really liked him. And then I took enough classes from him that I went into independent study. And there was another professor by the name of Anna Graydonis Probes, which is Anna Graydonis. She was teaching, I believe it was some art education classes, but her main medium was clay. And the images of her clay that I saw that she produced, I absolutely wanted to go in that direction, because even though they were vessel forms, they were carved vessel and becoming a little bit ethereal. And my focus and my interest has always been in that kind of, I'm not going to say fairy art, because that can be taken in a funny way, but nature and living things and flowers and leaves and what is what really interests me. And she was doing that. And for one of my semesters, I was able to be under her tutelage the whole time. And so those would be the two people, Carl Heisman and Anna Greidanis, who were probably the two people that influenced me the most during my college time.
1: And subsequently, were there other?
3: Subsequently, after college and coming back and getting my teaching credential from Stanislaus State, I was put in a classroom with a fantastic, when I say our area heavy hitter, I talked about that earlier in my bio, I got put in her classroom, and that was Chela Gonzalez. And she's my huge mentor in life, and just, I adore her. But I got put in her class, and it launched me into the whole art, everything that goes on in art in Modesto now, in addition to the education part. She had confidence in me in the classroom from the very beginning. I got to learn a lot from her. The confidence she put in me in the classroom was just very encouraging. And so it really launched me into my teaching career to begin with. But then she also began to invite me to come to the Central California Art League, which I had a little affiliation with in my high school because I had entered the Young Masters Art Show but didn't know much about them. But being a part of the Art League is where I really got to, as an emerging artist, I really got to rub elbows with some great area local artists, some past now. But just to name a few, Chela is definitely, Henrietta Sparkman is another just fantastic friend that I can call a friend and colleague now, but was such a mentor when I was younger. Glenna Anderson, Lori Longbotham, who was just another fantastic area artist that I got to really learn a lot from. I could name so many more artists from the past. Beth Souza, Ruth Delbrook, Linda Sawyer, who I am in a group with now too, and Suzanne Stodd, and so many more. And then some contemporaries of mine too, Nicole Slater, and of course, Ellen Rona, who was my business partner at the Muse. These are all people that have had very influential art for my art in this community.
1: Over time, Andy, how did your creative goals and your practice change?
3: For my goals, I really, as a young artist, you're really not sure what you're going to do with that. In fact, I do remember being in college and very close to graduation and thinking, I'm not going to just walk out of these doors and be a professional artist. I was wondering, what could I do with this? Until I developed that more professional side of me. And my sister-in-law was going into the credential program at CSU Stanislaus. And so I decided I would get a teaching credential. And so that kind of helped me educate myself a little bit more in the classroom. I had to learn about artists, and I had to develop lesson plans, and I had to almost come up with reasons why art was being done to teach kids why art is being done and why it's important in our lives. And so that was a teaching moment for myself also. But as I was with those ladies at the Art League as well, it helped me see what I could do professionally as a visual artist. And so over time, I was able to develop some art pieces series that were comfortable for me to be known for, but that also allowed me to reach out and do other different kinds of art as well. But knowing that I had that foundation of drawing and color, and then coming from there and working in sculpture with clay and being able to do some other things. So I can't really say that as an artist, I've found my ultimate goal, but my life is, looking back, I can definitely see a great path that's come this far.
1: This is KCBP's Arts of the San Joaquin Valley. I'm your host, Linda Scheller, and our guest today is Sandy Veneman, clay artist and ceramicist. When we consider ceramics as an art form, how would you say that it is distinct from other visual arts?
3: Clay has had a bit more of a sordid past than most of what we consider to be fine art. Painting has always been considered a higher art form because it's simply viewed, and it can obviously do all the things that fine art does, hit the emotion. It can be decorative and it can be collectible. Clay, however, has gone through history. Human history has gone through some ups and downs, we might say, because clay is really considered a functional art as well and has always been a craft, can be a high craft if put in different situations where it might be a vessel that's displayed, but still a vessel. And so a lot of times functional art is not always considered as that high fine art as a painting or print or photography at times as well. But we do look back at the ancient Greeks and the ancient Roman vessels and also some of the clay little sculptures that we find and jewelry that is made that would be something that we consider more of an art form. It wasn't until probably more of the 60s with the pop art movement that clay started to have a resurgence, with particularly Bob Arneson coming in and his ilk. He had a group of, mainly they were professors, but they were also artists in Northern California, San Francisco, Davis, Chico area, that were developing clay to become more of a fine art. Going in the pop vein, though, of fine art is that they were putting humorous twists on the fact that clay was not being taken seriously as a fine art. But the great thing about them is their students have now begun to sculpt things that we now take much more seriously as a fine art. And so I think probably through the 70s and 80s, clay started to develop and become more of a fine art form. And you find it in sculpture, you find it in functional vessel forms, and now finding it to be an item in a fine art competition, which is really nice. So clay has made its way through the fire, so to speak, to get to a little bit of a higher art form.
1: I'm familiar with some of Bob Arneson's work because I've gone to SF MoMA repeatedly and was just amazed by what they had on display of his. I was reduced to tears by one of his chemo sculptures and then his self-portrait sculpture, California Dude or something. I can't quite remember the title, but, and then Aggie Bag, I saw yes. that too. And he was an incredible artist, and I'm so glad he had such a far-reaching effect.
3: He really did. And he had quite a sense of humor and could make fun of himself. It's fun to see his work, and if anybody ever went to actually kind of do a Google search or even go to the MoMA and take a look at what he did, it has a humorous side to it as well. He's definitely making a statement on society, etc., but he definitely has a humorous side.
1: And these pop artists at the time were making fun of art also, or the whole way that art was
3: regarded in such esteem. And then what is art? It was mainly being questioned too. Because if we take a look at Andy Warhol, just as a small example, he was using Campbell Soup label as the mass-produced art. So it's interesting, that time period, what it did, what it flipped the art world to bring us where we are today.
1: And freed up
3: artists. Yeah, it did.
1: Perhaps you might explain some of the terminology, clay artist versus ceramicist, and other words. What do they really mean?
3: Clay artists and a ceramicist could be interchanged pretty easily. A lot of times a clay artist may use clay to sculpt, and so you may find more of a sculptor using the word clay artist. A ceramic artist can oftentimes suggest perhaps production pottery, tile makers, things that are more, maybe a little more functionality to the clay. But again, like I say, they can be interchanged pretty easily, but there's such a wide range of how clay can be used. And it's generally what the artist themselves wants to call themselves when it comes to clay or ceramic. Ceramic really involves a number of mediums that can be used to form objects. There's metal, but there's also clay. So you can do a clay that is an air-dry clay, for instance, which has a plasticine glue to the clay part, the earth particles, so that when you're done, it's firm, but the best way to fire a piece of earth clay obviously is going to be in a kiln to the highest temperature that clay can go to be vitrified, which means it almost turns to rock. So there's a wide range in there of what ceramic can mean.
1: Yeah, I was very curious about the different kinds of clay and where they are sourced and what they consist of and how do you find them and use them.
3: That's always the clay artist's mission, is to find the best clay, of course. There are many different kinds of clay, and it depends on the functionality of the piece. Most of the time is when the artist is going to choose that kind of clay. You can go all the way from terracotta, which is that orangey kind of clay that we see pots, flower pots, oftentimes made out of. But a lot of fine artists will use terracotta as well. It's considered a low fire clay because it doesn't take... It's still very hot. You're still looking at about 1800 degrees-ish, somewhere in there, which is very hot to make the piece solid so that it can be functional. You also have a stoneware, which is a type of clay that can be fired either mid-range, which is around 2000 degrees, and high fire that can go all the way up to, it can be past 2500 degrees. And then you have your high fire porcelains and stonewares that go up to cone 10, which is very hot. And all of those, you want to mature the clay so that it can be the hardest and the most functional it can be. And that just means it becomes very dense and it's not porous anymore. So if you ever have a clay mug at home, sometimes you buy them and they're inexpensive. If you run it under water and if any moisture soaks into that clay, it's a porous. It's not fired as high as it should be and can be a little bit maybe unsafe to use. You wouldn't want to put it in the microwave because it'll make the cup hot because the moisture in the clay is heating up at the same time as the liquid in the cup. So those are some different kinds of clays. So you can run all the way from a red terracotta to a white porcelain. There is black porcelain also. So it just has a colorant added to it that makes it black. Then there are several different kinds of stoneware color as well, all the way from a very light cream color to a dark brown. You asked about the sourcing, and clay comes most of the time from places that are ancient water beds or areas. So there's a lot of clay that comes from the south. Minnesota has a tremendous amount of clay coming from it, a lot of water there. We did have, up until recently, the Quail Kilns up in the foothills. We're mining clay that a lot of people from our area were using. I know Stanislaus State was using it. All of Modesto City Schools was using Quail Kilns clay. And so that was nicely sourced straight from them or could be purchased through a store. Most clay artists are purchasing their clay through a clay store. So I know of one in, there's two very good ones in Sacramento. The Bay Area, San Jose, and I think Emeryville there are a couple of clay places over there. So most of the time it's best for the artist to go pick their clay up because it's very heavy. The shipping can cost about as much as the clay.
1: And are there samples so you can feel it and get a sense for it?
3: If you go to those places where they're selling the clay, you can see tiles that they have available for you to see what the color of the final firing looks like of that clay. And that's usually the best way to find your clay, is to go to the place and look through. I will tell you, sometimes you can find a clay that could be disconnected in time or discontinued in time because an element or an ingredient in that clay is no longer available. I know for a while that several artists in our area were using a whiteware and we weren't able to get it anymore because the talc mine that was supplying the talc for this clay ran out of the talc. And they discontinue the clay.
1: So clay can be a mixture of different elements?
3: So clay is definitely a mixture of a lot of different elements.
1: Oh.
3: Because in a clay, you need something that gives it the body. You need something like a silica that fuses everything together and a flux that makes those things fuse together. And then oftentimes there's a colorant. There might be a little iron in the clay that gives it its character, or some other colorant that is added to the clay to give it some character. And then another special ingredient that most people don't consider in clay is that when it's wet, it has to have broken down organic material in it. And that's what makes it bendable. They call it plastic, where the clay, when it's wet, can be bent without cracking apart. If you just took a handful of dirt outside, if it's wet, and squeeze it together, you won't be able to bend that piece of that little log of dirt that you just made, because there's no, it's not sticking together. Clay is a decomposed rock or soil, but it also has organic material in it that helps everything stick together when it's wet. So that's just an ingredient. Some artists will even add some organic material to a clay to make it even more plastic, is what we call it.
1: This is KCBP Wesley, 95.5 FM and streaming at kcbpradio.org. You're listening to Arts of the San Joaquin Valley. I'm your host, Linda Scheller, and my guest today is Sandy Veneman, clay artist and ceramicist. Perhaps you'd talk a little bit about the different kinds of kilns.
3: Yeah, so there are many different versions of kilns. Specifically, there are two types of heating sources. One is electric and the other is gas. There also, I should say, there is also wood firing. So essentially, a kiln will fall in one of three of those categories. And an electric kiln is probably your most classroom-ready basic kiln, the easiest to use. A lot of them now are computer-functioned, so you can set timers and you can set temperatures, and the kiln will almost fire itself. That is the type of kiln I've used during my whole career, just firing to mid-range. I don't fire high, but I do have clay that is vitrified at that temperature of that mid-range firing. So it depends on the type of firing you are trying to achieve as well. A wood firing can get very hot, or it can be a fairly cool firing, and I'm low temperature firing, I should say. Most artists, clay artists that are firing in a wood kiln are doing it for the effect, the glaze effect that they get on the vessels when they do a wood firing, because when wood burns, it's letting off some different chemicals as well. And oftentimes potters try to get, if they're doing a really high firing, they try to see how high they can get that firing. I've known wood firings to go as high as cone 13 and 14, which is extremely hot. I shouldn't even guess what temperature that is, but I'm going to guess it's not far off of 3,000. I don't know. I'm probably more than that. I'm not really sure. But the clay definitely shows that it's been through the fire when it comes out like that. You don't end up with the bright colors and this more of an earthy firing when it's fired that way, and because of those chemicals that have come off of the wood. And I'm not saying these are introduced man-made strange chemicals. I'm talking about this is just earthbound chemicals that are in wood and in the firing process. The other one is the gas firing. Gas firing can also be raised to a very high temperature. Typically, it's a cone 10, which is considered pretty high firing range for clay. You do get some nice effects in a gas firing like that too. You can get some colors from cobalt and some reds that are very nice. An electric kiln, you can control the color a little bit more. Oftentimes, and I do this as well, people who use electric kiln oftentimes do use commercial glazes. And so you're pretty safe on what you know the outcome of those glazes is going to be.
1: Now, what is the clay formation process like?
3: So I think most people who have maybe gone through a clay class in high school or junior high or something like that have learned that there's the building process, which forms your object. Then it needs to dry, and it goes through a bone dry stage where it's got to be completely, whatever environment it's in, is the dryness of it is the same dryness as the air. And then from there, it goes into a bisque firing. And in the bisque firing, all of that organic material that was in the clay is burned out. And so oftentimes when you pull bisque ware out, it's a very light color, but you'll often find a little ash dust on the outside of the pieces. And that's just the little bit of ash from the organic material that has burned in the clay. It's come to the surface and it's burned out. That needs to be washed off because it'll act as a barrier between the glaze that you're going to now put on the piece. So once it's out of a bisque firing, you apply a glaze to it or a wash or a stain or whatever that will go into the next firing, which is the glaze firing. So the glaze firing is where it's going to reach its peak temperature so that the glaze can mature. And another thing that you need to make sure of too is that you have a glaze that will work with that clay. Sometimes there's a clay and a glaze that are not compatible with each other, so that upon firing, the clay may become so dense that the glaze becomes very runny. It could also be that a chemical in the clay reacts with something in the glaze that doesn't work. Or upon cooling in the kiln, the shrinkage rate of a clay piece and the glaze is not the same. And the glaze will actually flake off during the cooling process. So it's there's a science to it. And so it's very important for a clay artist to have worked through a lot of those before putting a glaze on your precious built clay object before you're glazing it.
1: So does the clay artist do samples to test?
3: Yes, yes. In testing a glaze, you often take whatever clays you use in your studio. I use two different kinds of clays in my studio. And so all glazes, all new glazes, even they're commercially done and I can see what they look like on a little tile at the store, it's not necessarily going to turn out the same on the clay that I have in my studio. So I always test the glaze that I think I'm going to like on the two different kinds of clay. And I call those test tiles. And those, after they're fired and I like the product, I will hang those on my test tile wall as an option of a glaze that I would use in the future.
1: And you said commercially procured glazes. Do you create your own glazes as well?
3: I don't, but many artists do. I know Randy Krimmel, who is one of our area's great ceramic people, he does mix his own glazes, and he also fires to cone 10. And his pieces are, they just have such a great, unique character to them because he is using glazes that he's formulating himself. And the great thing about formulas are the ceramic community is very fast to share formulas of glazes. And so formula is almost like you're doing a recipe in a cookbook, and it will tell you how much of different elements that need to go into the glaze that you're making. And that's a fun element of having glaze formulas that you make. I have never done that simply because my children were in my studio growing up and I didn't want to have the raw materials out. And I've always been able to keep the commercial glazes wet and safe in their containers.
1: Is there anything else we should know about the process of creating clay art that I've not asked because I don't know?
3: So I have this question asked of me sometimes too, because even though clay looks like it's a completely different kind of art form than your two-dimensional drawing and painting, I always tell people that drawing is your basic art form for all art. It's the base level. If I ever run into a young artist and they ask me what they should do, master your drawing, because you use drawing when you're creating new works in clay as well. Whether you're doing the sculpting and you're sketching out what you want it to look like, there are times also that you need to draw out to scale how things are going to be pieced together in a larger sculpture, and they need to fit. They need to be precise. And you need to understand how that is all going to work. And so drawing is a very major part of that. So I would say drawing is a pretty big element in clay as well.
1: You have some pieces here. Perhaps you would be so kind as to describe them and talk a bit about how they were created.
3: Yeah, thanks for asking me about this. This is my new venture. It's a little bit of a new direction for me as a clay artist. I have always used, I'm going to call them embossing plates, but I always called them stamping plates that left design on the clay when I've done other projects. But I recently took a workshop with an artist by the name of Christy Knox, who lives in Massachusetts, and her studio is called Natural Elements. And she has developed a process of creating an embossing plate, and I was able to take her workshop last July. And so since then, I've been creating my own embossing plates using flowers and leaves and other things from the garden to create some beautiful surface texture on pieces that I'm now making. The pieces that, Linda, that you're referring to are lidded vessel forms that have actually been run as a slab through the slab roller, then laid onto the embossing plate and rolled and pushed into the embossing plate using a rolling pin, pulling that sheet of clay back off, and then using it with a template, I cut out a piece that can become a cylinder that is a bit conical of a cylinder, so that when I bring it together in the cylinder, I end up with this beautiful embossing on the outside of the piece. And from there, once I put the bottom on, I can use my fingers to push out from the inside of the piece to create some bulging a little bit, to create kind of a nice, rounded, pleasing form, and finish it off with a lid and some feet and little handles. And what this project is actually part of a commission that I'm working on right now. And there's a woman that had come to ask me for a reliquary for her husband's ashes, but she did not want it to be an urn jar. And she told me what her husband had been interested in. He was very interested in the garden. And so I started developing this vessel form, this lidded vessel form for that project. But I've been creating many more of these as well. And I'm doing some other functional ware with it. I'm doing some mugs and tankards that I'm calling them also, because they almost look like a beer stein, some of these other ones that I'm creating. I'm doing some vases with this same embossing plate. That's what you've seen that I've brought in today.
1: How do people find out about you so that you are then commissioned to create something?
3: The great thing about having had the Chartreuse Mias Gallery Art School and Clay Studio is that I got to meet so many people from our community. A lot of people they recognize me now at the art market that I have become a part of. That when they come walk through the art market, they see that I'm there. And my business partner, Ellen, from the Muse, we like to share a tent together and show together. It's fun that way, too. But they see me there, and that's where I've gotten a couple of my commissions right now. Talking about going into the future a little bit with my art, I do plan on creating a website and all of those things. I just haven't really developed all of that yet. Just coming off of having had the Muse and maintaining the business and the website and everything that went off on there, I put so much energy into all of that for so many years that I'm having to kind of take a little bit of hiatus and collect myself, decide where I'm going next.
1: You're listening to KCBP Community Radio, Arts of the San Joaquin Valley. Our guest today is Sandy Veneman, and I'm your host, Linda Scheller. This is the perfect time then to talk about the Chartreuse Muse, how it got started, what it had to offer, and its effect on your life and our community.
3: Thank you for asking. Yeah, the Chartreuse Muse was a true joy of my life. I loved every minute of it. I should back up a little bit. The Chartreuse Muse was, I'm going to even back up a little bit more. So when I was with the Central California Art League as a young emerging artist and teaching there, a woman came and was hired to be the gallery director, and her name was Ellen Rona. And Ellen and I hit it off immediately. And in working on shows together and figuring out classes together, what was going to be happening, she and I jokingly, laughingly, for fun, said, wouldn't it be fun if we had our own gallery sometime? So a few years later, we were part of a critique group of ladies that were meeting in somebody's home and just going over each other's artwork and giving special critique and all of that. And it came about that several of the ladies wanted to find a big studio space. They especially wanted to find a big industrial place to be able to have a big studio. And so a few of the ladies, including Ellen, they found this space on H Street and H and 13th. And so they asked if I wanted to be a part of it. And I have a studio space at home that is great, and I didn't need to go to another place. I was also heavily involved with the Art League at that time. I believe I was on the board of directors, and the Art League was in the middle of thinking about where their new home was going to be. Ultimately, it went to where Michelin Gallery was on 10th Street, on J Street. But these ladies found the space, and they called it the Chartreuse Mias. And it was a gallery and an art school is what they developed it into, because Ellen's heart is education. And she was teaching children at the studio space also. And at some point, I think it was about a year into the Muse starting, which was 2002, I joined them as a partner. A couple of the other ladies left. So it left Ellen and I as the partners of the Chartreuse Muse on H Street. And Ellen was able to create a great educational environment in the back in the studio space. And what my desire was to create a gallery space up front. And so the two of us worked side by side, putting together that as a combined business. And we were in that space for about 5 years. And we found that because of the location and just the building that it was, we weren't able to draw the professional level of artists that we really wanted to have. So we started to look around and see where another space might be. And I saw it was the original Rogers Jewelers building on the corner of 10th and I, across the street from the Gallo Center. And it had been for sale for quite some time. And I approached the owner and he was willing to sell. And he was very excited at what was going to be going on in there. And so we moved our business over there in 2007. And we were still a gallery and art school. We had an upstairs space that laid vacant for quite a long time, which we've eventually developed into our fully functioning clay studio. But while we were working with the classroom downstairs, we developed a rapport with the community that we were able to send instructors, not just on site to teach, but into a lot of the schools in our area. For a time, we were teaching all of Livingston's school district art classes. And that was quite a heavy load for us. It was a great time for art education, but it kept Ellen and I extremely busy. And it was a good busy, but it just kept us very busy. In the meantime, the front space, the gallery, was a hit, just a hit. We had so many people from the community come in and wow that it looked like a gallery they'd see in San Francisco or some place else. And they were very excited about that. And that was just a really great compliment that was just a great thing to hear from our community. And they were so excited about it. And over the years, we were able to show a few hundred just really fantastic local, but also regional artists that would come in through the gallery. When the Chartreuse Muse was on H Street in the very beginnings, we got together with the Central California Art League and Richard's Custom Framing that used to be on J Street. The three galleries put together the Third Thursday Art Walk. It was a gallery walk in the beginning.
4: You were instrumental in developing that.
3: Yes. So we were a big part of developing that with the other two galleries, which ultimately became the Third Thursday Art Walk and opened up to many more businesses with art and other places that were showing art.
4: Were some of the exhibits at the Chartreuse Muse thematic, or was it more that you would feature a particular artist or medium?
3: Yeah, that's a great question. We always, every other show, we would try to change it up quite a bit so that anybody walking in would see a complete difference in the gallery. And there were times that we would do thematic group shows where we would have up to 25 artists. Other times we would have very small shows, maybe 3 artists. And just a handful of times that we ever had one artist. I can recall just an absolutely incredible show that we had with Suzanne Stodd. And she hung a horizontal show at one level through the whole gallery, encircling the whole inside of the gallery. And it was just a fabulous show. It was fantastic. She's such a talented artist anyway, but it was a great show. So we tried to change it up between thematic and single artist shows.
4: And I know you had some collaborations and some special events. What are one or two of those that really stand out for you?
3: So one of the shows that we did a collaboration with was with the Family Justice Center and their Art of Justice. And it was one of the very first shows. It might have been even the very first Art of Justice show that they had, because now they moved to a couple of big homes, I think, in our area that open up and have the artwork in it. At the time, we were trying to do a preview show of some of the people that would probably be interested in pre-purchasing art before it went to a general show that was the following day. that was just a great collaboration because it pulled in so many artists from our area. And if you're unfamiliar with how the Art of Justice youth show is going, is Cricket's House, which is now no longer part of the Family Justice Center, but is on its own, have children come with mothers that are in a kind of a desperate situation. There could be abuse and other things that go on, but the mothers will come in, and while the mothers are tending to what they need to, the children can often be put into a situation where they're creating these wonderful art pieces with each other. And sometimes they're therapeutic, sometimes they're just the kids having fun. And so what happens during some of these classes is they develop art pieces that are taken, not from them, but they're used as a jumping off point for our local professional artists to see that child's artwork and interpret it in their way. And so the Art of Justice is actually a fundraiser for Cricket's House now to be able to continue with all of these great programs that they do there. But going back to the collaboration that we had with them on that first Art of Justice show, it just was all about community and restoring women and children in the community. And it just was a great time for us to help benefit something in our community also.
4: Oh, that's fantastic. When and why did the Chartreuse Muse retire, as you said?
3: The Chartreuse Muse was just a fantastic thing while it went. So about a year before we announced that we were going to be retiring, I just sat down with myself and I started thinking, what do my next years look like? Because in my mind, I'm thinking I could do the Chartreuse Muse and continue on with doing it for the next 10 years really well. And then retire, or retire the muse now so that I have another art lifetime where I can develop kind of personally my art and I can be with my family a little bit more. And my husband had retired, and so that we could be together and we could travel and all those things. So we thought the muse is doing really well. We wouldn't want to go out on a sour note. And it has left a vacuum, definitely, because unfortunately, about the same time, the Misselin also had closed its doors to the big gallery and moved their association down J Street a little bit. And so it has left a bit of a vacuum for visual artists in our area to be showing and producing for a reason. But there's great things starting to happen in our area. So there are a few art groups that are really stepping up and everybody's getting involved, and what's coming next is going to be pretty great.
4: I'm familiar with a couple of the series that you've created from my online research. There are the Long Ladies, and then it's Queen Mab's collection, I believe, that I find so enchanting. Are you working on a new sort of series, or where's your mind and where are your hands going in the future?
3: So with the Long Ladies series, they are exactly that. I have gone through three series of Long Ladies now, and each time I do between 10 and 15 pieces. And I'm sure that the Long Ladies will appear again at some point because I love doing them. They speak to me and they all tell a story, and my work tends to be fairly narrative, so it's fun to do the Long Ladies. So I'm sure that they will appear again. Just to describe what they are a little bit, they're a tall sculpture between 24 inches and 36 inches tall. They are a female figure for the most part, and each part is a stacked element. It's almost like stacking beads. So the shoes, the knees, the thighs, the torso, the neck, the arms, the head, everything is a stacked bead on a dowel. And so they almost read as a totem a little bit because they're tall and they have these different components to them. The other thing that you're talking about is the Queen Mab's collection. And the Queen Mab's collection is actually, I guess it's a kind of a series too, but it's a larger ongoing series that I started in college. It was part of my senior, my one-man show. And I had it under a big bubble so that they weren't touched because they're very small and very delicate. And the Queen Mab's pieces are all thrown on the wheel, the little bodies are thrown on the wheel and then hand ornamented with feet and stoppers and handles and different things that go on. And each of them have a purpose within the idea of Queen Mab. So now Queen Mab in literature is the Queen of the Fairies. And so all of these small little pieces are all named as well. So I have things that are called aphid. It's just a little piece, a little tiny piece, and it's kind of that yellow-green color.

0: And Lyndon, you know this. Lyndon and I, we are collaborating with a project that is coming up with the new renovation of the library. There's going to be a gallery space in there. And we are part of a collaboration that we're hoping to be the very first, possibly, art show that will be shown in there. Linda has written a poem, and I am doing some Queen Mabs to reflect elements of her poem. So those will be shown together. And so I'm very excited to be working on that project with you, Linda.
1: Oh, me too.
0: You asked about if I'm working on anything else outside of those. And really what I've started to work on, I referred to these embossing plates, and up until now, I've done mostly quote unquote fine art clay pieces that would be collectible, pieces that are form over function. A functional piece might be a coffee mug or a bowl or functional ware and those kinds of things. And really what I've been working on recently is doing some production pottery, which tends to be in the form category. But of course, with that kind of clay fine art in the back of my mind, I want my pieces to be beautiful to look at as well. I'm having to readjust my systems, even in my studio. How do I create a lot of the same item that also has a uniqueness to each of them? And so it's the production potter mode is what I'm working on right now. It's actually a good way for me to think about what I want to do in the future. So I'm keeping my hands busy. I'm keeping my talent going. I'm keeping my technique in play, but I'm not having to try to think where am I headed with this? And so it's a lull that's happening for me right now. And I'm trying to figure out what's going to happen next.
1: Where can people see your work, either online or in person?
0: So I don't have an online presence at the moment. That is something that I'm also working on right now.
1: Social media.
0: I have an Instagram account, but I'm not posting anything on it professionally. And as far as a website goes, so those are two things that will be within the next year. I will start building and getting those and hopefully launching. I'm hoping everything launches within a year or so. But you can see my work in person. I now belong to a group that's called the Art Market, the Modesto Art Market. It does have a pretty active Instagram social media presence, and it's probably the best way to find it. And it's just going to be under Modesto Art Market. And within that, we are a group of artists. I would say on the high end, we're 40 strong, mostly showing around 25 people at a time. But it's a group of artists that are showing and doing a pop-up art market 4 or 5 times a year. And we are present on the Virginia Corridor behind Roseburg Square. And the next one is going to be October 10, is going to be the next art market on Virginia Corridor behind Roseburg Square. Then for Small Business Saturday, which is the Saturday after Thanksgiving, we will be at the Graffiti Museum as a much larger art market. And that will be indoors. So rain or shine, it can work. And we are expecting to have a lot of artists participating with that. Yeah, I don't think it's going to take Mod Shop's place, but we're hoping that it can be on that level, that people can come to a place and be there for that. Yeah, so those are the two kind of upcoming. There is an open studio October 17 and 18 that is coming as well. I am still trying to decide if I'm going to be on that.
1: Our guest today on Arts of the San Joaquin Valley has been Sandy Veneman. Thank you so much for coming into the studio, Sandy.
0: Thank you for having me, Linda. It's been a great time visiting with you.
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Pacifica Radio in San Francisco. This is Flashpoints. Today on the show, the genocidal slaughter in Gaza reaches new peaks of suffering. We will feature a powerful new extended edition of the Electronic Intifada with Nora Barros-Friedman. That's coming up later on in the broadcast. And we will have our weekly segment, Pink Notes. Our collaboration with Code Pink will feature a special report from Code Pink founder, Jody Evans, under attack by the Secretary of State, Marco Rubio. What is Marco up to? All this and more coming up straight ahead on Flashpoints. Stay tuned.

0: 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This is KPFA in the Bay Area, founded in 1949 by folks who understood how important it is to have a free speech, no holds barred, non-corporate radio network speaking truth to power. We're still going strong thanks to the people who listen every day. Again, Pacifica Radio is here for you. We begin, with a look at what the Secretary of State is up to. On July 20th, Secretary of State Marco Rubio's State Department released a specious 100-page report, Cuba, the capital of the 21st century communism. Presented as a national security assessment, it is, in fact, a political manifesto that resurrects the rhetoric and logic of McCarthyism for the 21st century, while ignoring the devastating humanitarian consequences of Washington's escalating economic war against the Cuba people, and they are suffering. Cuba is in trouble. The United States is doing everything in its power to, short of a full-scale war, to destabilize that country. And, the administration apparently has got the number of code pink. Jody Evans, welcome to Flashpoints. Good to have you with us. The government has got an eye on you. And let's begin, though. We also have with us Cynthia Papermaster. This is our weekly segment. We call it Pink Notes, and we love to share the air with Code Pink. Cynthia, why don't you begin? I think you have a few notices, and then I'd love to bring Jody in full scale to talk about what the State Department is up to.
1: Well, hello, Dennis. Hello, Jody. I just have a couple of quick announcements to make. We're real excited this weekend. Code Pink Sonoma County is hosting a peace camp. This is the Summer of Peace and Love, and our focus for this peace camp and all the peace camps that are happening around the country with Code Pink is to defeat the National Defense Authorization Act, the war budget that Pete Hegseth has presented to Congress. It's a $1.5 trillion war budget, trillion with a T. We're going to do everything we can until the Senate brings it up for a vote to defeat it. So the peace camp this weekend, if people, I know that's happening just starting on Saturday, but if people are interested in coming, go to codepink.org, click on events, and under August 1, you will see our Northern California Peace Camp RSVP form. So we'd love to have anybody who's interested. We have workshops, presentations, we're going to have meals together, we're going to have music. It's a Code Pink event. So in other words, it's a very exciting and welcoming event for people to attend. I think that's the only announcement I'm going to make right now. I think we should get into the Marco Rubio.
0: Let's jump into what's going on here with Marco Rubio. Jody Evans, welcome back to Flashpoints. Always honored to have you with us, co-founder of Code Pink, in the middle of all of it. But why don't you talk a little bit about how you see this 100-page report on Cuba, and then talk about what it means for Code Pink to be sort of signaled out in the context of this kind of move, extreme right-wing expression, and the restatement of McCarthyism.
2: Thank you, Dennis, so much for always having us on and raising up these very serious issues. So, you know, this is super serious. This is, like you said, a bringing back of McCarthyism. And even though, you know, we at Code Pink can look at all of it and see its insanity, see its lies, see the desperation, you know, they're continuing to try to find ways to be more violent to Cuba. Like you said, the scary thing is, you know, they're just panting to be able to drop bombs on it. And they just, you know, keep escalating. But this is serious. And I, you know, we look back at McCarthyism and I think we forget how devastating it was and how it literally changed the country. It decimated a movement for the people because it ruined lives. It ruined lives, literally ruined lives. People lost their jobs, lost their occupations, lost, you know, professors, doctors. It wasn't, didn't just happen in Hollywood. It happened in universities and in cities across the country. And it quieted people. Now, you know, at Code Pink, we will not be quiet, and this does not intimidate us. But we're up close and personal to this. We know why they're doing it. We are watching them starve to death Cubans. We are watching them literally murder babies because 1,000 babies have been either stillborn or miscarried recently, you know, that happen because the women are malnourished, because they don't get the support they need in the hospitals. You know, Cuba used to have a better number of, you know, casualties of infant mortality than the United States. It is now double. It's now double because of what we're doing. We are killing people. They can't get the medical care they need. The lights are off. So what the United States is doing is horrific. And to say that the peace activists who are trying to save lives are the people that are bad is insane. We can see that. At the same time, this is serious. But you're talking about Rubio. I want to talk about Stephen Miller. You know, at the same time as this Cuba report came out, just days before, Stephen Miller had a gathering of, I forgot, like some 50 countries came. And he said that, you know, left-wing people in America are enemies of civilization. He said that the left-wing groups are a form of political terrorism that is a direct threat to national security. And he mentioned a memorandum that Trump has signed. I think it's called something, you know, SP something, Memorandum 7. And it directs, for the first time in United States history, all the United States intelligence and support agencies, they're directed to disrupt, defund, debunk, arrest, and prosecute these political terrorists operating in our country. That's, by the way, probably you, Dennis, and for sure Cynthia, who, by the way, happy birthday, happy 80th, Cynthia.
1: So, thank you.
2: So, I mean, yes, it's what's happening to Cuba, because Cuba serves the people. God forbid there should be a country that not only serves its own people, where they have education and health care and can live vibrant and thriving lives without the United States, you know, boot on their neck, but also go around the world and take care of other people by educating doctors and having them show up in poor countries around the world. You know, God forbid that that should be allowed, or that which we should be allowed to speak out against the violence of our own country. Instead, we're called terrorists.
0: Speaking of being called terrorist, or is Code Pink, Jody, signaled out? Are they actually named in the context of Rubio's current document? Or what's the connection? Have you been directly contacted by the government?
2: So in that report, there's a bunch of people named. Like, I think there's 147 mentions of different groups and different people, including...
0: Did you see my name in there?
2: Yeah, Amy Goodman's in there. Democracy Now!
0: Oh,
2: in there.
0: Oh, damn. God.
2: But, you know...
1: You just wait.
0: I'm sure I don't have to. Yeah.
2: By the way, the report is just a naming, and obviously it's a report to try to drum up support to go to war on Cuba. So that report is just a report. But that report was used by the Ways and Means Committee to subpoena Breakthrough News, Tricontinental, and the People's Forum. So they have been subpoenaed. The Code Pink and all the other people mentioned, nothing's happened to us. But I want to say nothing's happened to us, except in right-wing media, we are seen as terrorists. And we get death threats, we get hate mail. So when I say nothing is happening to us, we are under investigation by OFAC from our last trip to Cuba, where we took lots of aid, and they are arguing with us that we didn't do it properly, but we are answering all their questions, showing that we did do it properly, showing that we were just American citizens traveling with aid to help the people of Cuba, which is allowed under the United States laws. But it takes up our time, it takes up our attention, and it does have a chilling effect on others who want to help Cuba but don't want to have the United States government breathing down their neck or their phone taken when they come home from Cuba to the United States. It's a chilling effect. It is a very, very real chilling effect. Even though it doesn't chill us at Code Pink, it chills those people that are like, do I really want to get, you know, caught up in this? So it's serious, very serious.
0: All right, let me jump in here. Let people know that you are listening to Flashpoints on Pacifica Radio. That's the voice of Jody Evans, co-founder of Code Pink. Also with us is Cynthia Papermaster. Cynthia helps us. She prepares a segment every Thursday. We call it Pink Notes, and it's in conjunction with the various activities and actions that Code Pink is up to with Cynthia and the rest of the crew here in the Bay Area and, of course, the country. Code Pink is a national and international organization, and that's where we're always delighted to get with us Jody Evans, who is in the middle of so much of what's going on. Do you suppose that this kind of threat or attack or investigation, Jody, will undermine the work that Code Pink does? Do you feel restrained in any way by the government?
2: We don't. That's what I'm saying. We don't. This does not silence us at all. We are not afraid. This doesn't, you know, get in the way of our work. It's a very familiar playbook that we know well, and we will not let it get in the way of our work. But what I'm trying to say is there are other people that aren't Code Pink where, you know, they look at us and what we do and disrupting Congress and think, wow, that's a little extreme. But when you know the playbook, when you know McCarthyism and how serious it is, you know, I just want your readers to know this is not a time to be silent. When you watch this happening, this is when you speak up even louder, because this is an attempted oppression that's very scary. And I want to bring up two other things that probably that your listeners don't know about. There's another activist, Fergie Chambers, who is in jail in Spain by the United States, saying that he is a terrorist because he supports Hamas. What Fergie did was he took aid to Palestinians in Gaza. So as we take aid to Cubans in Cuba, he took aid to Palestinians in Gaza, food, medicine, etc. And so now he's in jail in a maximum security prison in Spain with a threat of being brought back to the United States, extradition, which is now being fought. But just so you know, he's in jail for helping Gazans who are starving. And there's another person, Calla Walsh, who today a letter from six members of Congress went to Rubio suggesting she should be arrested because she went to the funeral in Iran where 40 million other people went, and saying that she should also be subject to the death penalty. So when I say now is the time to speak out, and on Code Pink website, codepink.org, we have a letter to Rubio to talk about. Please write to him and say, this is not a joke. Your lies are not a joke. These are threats to life, livelihood, and peace. And shame on you. You're the Secretary of State. Your job is diplomacy. Your job is peace. And you are stoking more violence, more war, and the disruption of lives. And like, you know, with all, it's so distorted. I mean, the fact that his Cuba report basically says that Cuba is, the whole intention of Cuba is to take down the United States government. Wait a sec, that's backwards. The United States government is trying to take down the Cuba. You know, it's just like the insanity of these people and the duplicity and lies. This is the time to not be silent. And I call on every listener, please, right now when you watch this insanity, it is not the time to worry about yourself. It is the time to worry about the collective and be loud and be visible and be you know, show up with Cynthia at these, you know, this a summer of peace and love locally. And don't, you know, say something to Rubio. No, you cannot get away with these lies. You cannot get away with this violence to the Cuban people. It is violence, literally killing people. Like what we're watching, what are we watching in Iran, in Gaza, in the, oh, the things we're watching in the West Bank with nothing in its way. We, the people, have to continue to speak out right now because this, it cannot continue.
0: You're listening to Flashpoints on Pacifica Radio. Jody Evans, Dennis Bernstein here. Every Thursday we celebrate the great activist work that Code Pink does. And helping us to do that every Thursday is Cynthia Papermaster. She is Code Pink here in the San Francisco Bay Area. And Cynthia, do you want to follow up? Or you make some commentary? You want to jump in here?
1: Yes, I would like to. You know, it wasn't just Code Pink who was named by the Department of State. The National Lawyers Guild, Democratic Socialists of America, Pastors for Peace. These are groups that I think have reacted by putting out statements. And are we doing that or have we done that? I saw Medea's piece today.
2: Oh, we have a statement on Code Pink. You can get it on the Code Pink website.
1: Yeah, okay. Yeah. This is really what Medea wrote here. The State Department's Cuba report revives McCarthyism while ignoring the human cost of sanctions. It's just so excellent. And I like very much her conclusion. If I could just say, the State Department's Cuba report belongs in the dustbin of history. Beside the loyalty oaths, blacklists, and witch hunts, it so closely resembles the economic war on Cuba should also be trashed, and the ghost of McCarthyism should be buried once and for all. I just love the way she put that, and that is our call to action. We can't let them get away with this. This is ridiculous. I mean, it's dangerous. I like what you pointed out, Jody, that some of these groups that listen to people like Stephen Miller and, you know, take what he's saying as the truth, they are dangerous. And I'm not afraid, but I just feel like there's some nutcases, I'm sorry, I'm just going to say that, out there who are very extreme. So I hope we can counter that, calm things down. Thank you.
0: Joy.
1: I'm done.
0: She's done.
2: Yeah.
0: Well, we're not done. This is Flashpoints. We're on every day from 5 to 6 on the Pacifica Radio Network. You're listening to us at, probably listening to us at KPFA, maybe not. Many other places you could find us, but we're happy to have you along. Free Speech Radio, again, from the Pacifica Radio Network. We've got wonderful guests today. Jody Evans, co-founder of Code Pink. We love Code Pink. We collaborate with them every Thursday. Also joining us is Cynthia Papermaster, a good friend of this show, this radio station, and of those of us who love peace and are willing to put their money where their stand for what they believe
2: more
0: in.
2: It's time to use our voice, and I encourage people to go to Code Pink because we have an opportunity for you to tell Rubio that this report does belong in the, you know, the garbage bin of history. And we have to speak out. I mean, we can't just let these things happen, look at them and be afraid or worried. We have to act. And I think that's the moment we live in right now. And we see that in so many ways, Dennis, is now is the moment to be in action, to be engaged together. And we cannot allow these guys to continue to lie, which does create violence in our streets because people don't understand these are lies and they're fueled by them, and we have to back them down.
1: Bravo.
0: Sounds like a plan. What about if people want to do more, are there actions coming up now? How do people make sure that they don't miss the next big action or the information bundle that can make a difference in their lives?
2: Yeah, we have more information on Code Pink about our Summer of Peace. And the whole reason for that is here we are this summer. We get together in camps. There are all kinds of things we do together in the summer. And we're hoping that people can remind each other the values of peace and love, because come the fall, we have got to really fight this $1.5 trillion war bill that Hegseth has put forward. Now, we've disrupted Hegseth every time he's come to Congress. He lies to Congress. They don't stop him. Some Democratic members try, but he continues to lie. He continues to be outrageous in his remarks. This $1.5 trillion war budget, one half of it goes to make the billionaires richer, one half. And again, it's double the Biden bill, which already was creating our wars were the greatest contributor to climate change. That was already with half of the budget. Imagine what can happen with double, and it's most of it going to AI billionaires, taking your tax dollars, putting it in the pocket of AI billionaires to continue to disrupt our lives, and disrupt our lives they are. You know, I was out after the World Cup with I made a big sign that said red card wars. Do you know the people came up to me because they wanted to say, yes, we need the red card wars. We need food. We need housing. They know the cost of these wars. They know they're destroying the planet. The people know. And what we know we have to act on, we have to engage with. So if you know, then take advantage of this summer, whatever event you're engaged in, whatever you're doing, bring the message of peace and love. Ask people what they want to fund instead of wars. And remind them there's a war budget that's going to go through Congress, and we all need to be engaged to stop it. This needs to be our red line. No, we will no longer fund the war budget. And by the way, just for good news, we are winning. For the first time since I've been an anti-war activist since 1968, 12 senators ganged up against the NDAA. So not just the people, but those in power understand this has gone too far. And we all need to, this is the place where everyone can get together, because no matter what you need, what your values are, war is stealing from it. This war bill is stealing from anything you need and from life on the planet.
1: And you, I would
0: you
1: like
0: know,
1: to
0: it's
1: add,
0: always it's always inspiring to take action. You know, it's you get depressed if you're stand still, if you're hiding under your desk. But if you're out there locking arms with the people and making a difference in the world, that the way in which Code Pink does exemplary actions that are meant to focus and to help us change history a little bit. This is it makes all the difference in how you feel in this world. Isn't that true? And we need to build on that kind of strength of people taking action. That's why I love Code Pink.
2: Well, it's how you stay sane in this mad world is engaging, because it makes you ground. It makes you be related to what is real, and what is real is us, the people. We are the power. And when you get lost in the story and the lies, it's very destabilizing. And we also live in a time of limbo. And that limbo is created by, you know, ceasefire, no ceasefire, war in Iran, no war in Iran, an ongoing war in Ukraine that is happening but not happening. And, you know, like, there's a lot of limbo. Whenever you engage, you take yourself out of that space. And limbo is a psychological term where one doesn't feel like they have agency. That's very destabilizing. So to be in the streets with your friends, to engage with your friends, you know, we have a group that was just getting together to write letters to Congress, writing letters locally to your newspaper to say, why are you not talking about the devastation that is happening with our tax dollars? Where is your voice about what's really happening? Don't distort our thinking. Tell us the truth. Demand the truth. I mean, the fact that you're not finding out in the mainstream media what's happening in the West Bank, that level of violence. I mean, last week you had people on the streets of Jerusalem saying that we won't be happy until every Palestinian is dead, and that's being broadcast on mainstream media as okay. But that we're, you know, what we're doing to babies with our practices, both supporting the Israeli regime and what we're doing in Cuba and what we're doing in Iran, that to stop this, it takes our engagement, our voice, and our hearts. Where's the love?
0: Beautiful. Well, again, we love Code Pink. Speaking of which, that's the voice of Jody Evans, co-founder of Code Pink. Are you facing, is Medea facing legal charges at this point, given the current actions of the State Department? What is the legal status? Are you concerned about that?
2: So, Dennis, it's a really good question because this helps your listener understand what's happening. So there's nothing legal happening against Code Pink or the other 147 groups listed, except for the three I said that have subpoenas from a congressional committee. So where this is happening is in the distortion of people's minds and the media. No, there's no legal action because there's legally nothing to go at us for. There can't be a legal action because what we are doing is just speaking the truth and calling out the violence. So what are they going to do? Now, I just mentioned that new presidential memo that Stephen Miller has pushed forward that says all these organizations that are, you know, policing organizations of the United States are being called to police leftists that are the you know, the threat to national security. And these agencies are instructed to disrupt, defund, debunk, arrest, and prosecute us. That they've been called to do that. There is a legal memo calling them to do that. So, yes, we have a sword hanging over our heads. Yes, it is there. Are we being silent? No. Are we shutting up? No. We are continuing to do our work because that is what we must do. And since we started Code Pink, they have threatened us to shut up because peace, they do not want the word peace in the room. They do not want us to stop their violence and their wars. They don't want us to disrupt the march to global inequality, the march that is causing climate catastrophe, and the march to own our minds by AI. They don't want us in the way. But we won't be silent. But yes, there's something hanging over our heads. Has it touched us yet? No.
0: Well, we're here, always ready for a shout out, help get the word out. Code Pink is welcome on Flashpoints on Pacifica Radio. We thank you, Jody Evans, and our good friend Cynthia Papermaster. We do this segment every Thursday. We call it Pink Notes, and it's a collaboration between Flashpoints, Pacifica Radio, and Code Pink. Both of you, please be careful and keep us posted. Thank you.
2: Thank you for all you do, Dennis. Thank you.
1: Thank you, Dennis. Thanks so much.
0: You're absolutely welcome. And you are listening to Flashpoints on Pacifica Radio. We're going to take a musical break. When we come back, we're going to introduce you to another edition of the electronic Antifauna newscast. Take the top of your head off. Stay with us.

0: such a carpet bombing nowhere has ever borne. In the land where everyone is some version of forlorn, we watch the skies light up again, and if the one with the camera falls, another takes their place when duty calls. For the apocalypse will be televised. I'm watching it on this screen live on camera. The Holocaust of Palestine. Hunger sweeps the enclave, cut off from every side, besieged from each direction, nowhere safe to hide. As the last drops of liquid trickle from a broken main, and waterborne diseases come as surely as the rain, the apocalypse will be televised. I'm watching it on the screen live. All right, on let's camera.
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0: Haifa news agency. In a separate strike, Israel killed a child and wounded several others in an attack on a residential apartment in central Gaza. The victims were also transferred to Al-Aqsa Martyrs Hospital in Deir al-Balah. Sources said that six Palestinians were wounded, one critically, when Israeli warplanes targeted an apartment building near Al-Mamouniya School in the Rimal neighborhood west of Gaza City. On Wednesday evening in Gaza, Israel killed two Palestinians in separate drone strikes, according to the local Wafa news agency. An Israeli drone targeted an intersection in the Rimal neighborhood of Gaza City, killing one and injuring several others. And medical sources at Nasser Medical Complex in Khan Yunis confirmed that one person was killed and others were injured in an Israeli drone strike in the Mawasi area. Israel also carried out a strike on the Shati, or beach, refugee camp west of Gaza City, destroying residential buildings. The Cradle posted a video of an enormous explosion on a family's home. At least one Palestinian was killed and 22 were wounded in an Israeli attack on a phone charging point in the middle of the Balata market in the Nuseirat refugee camp in central Gaza on Tuesday. Also, Israeli soldiers shot a man in the back in the northern city of Beit Lahia in an area close to the so-called yellow line. Reporter Mahmoud Sobeh filmed paramedics attending to the victim and loading him into the ambulance. The Anadolu news agency reported that Israeli military vehicles opened fire on a camp for displaced people east of Deir al-Balah in central Gaza, injuring three Palestinians, and five were injured by Israeli military gunfire targeting a separate displacement camp west of Khan Yunis. Also on Tuesday, Israel targeted the Dar al-Mukattakin Mosque in Gaza City. A correspondent for Anadolu reported that Israeli fighter jets struck the mosque, which is located near the YMCA in central Gaza City, completely destroying the building. The strike also destroyed tents housing displaced families and caused extensive damage to nearby homes and civilian property. According to Anadolu, hundreds of Palestinians were left without shelter following the attack amid widespread destruction in the area. Gaza's Ministry of Endowments stated that almost all of Gaza's 1,275 mosques have been either completely destroyed or damaged in the last nearly 3 years of Israel's genocide. On Monday, Israel killed a Palestinian in a drone strike near the Hira Mosque in the northern city of Jabalia, and another person identified as Mohammed Islim was killed south of Deir al-Balah in central Gaza in a separate strike. Israel assassinated high-ranking civil police and security personnel over the weekend. On Sunday, in a so-called double-tap airstrike, Israel targeted the director of the Internal Security Service in Gaza's central governorate, 44-year-old Colonel Wael Moussa al-Ladawi, along with Major Ramez Taufik Abu Zurek, 49, while they were driving in a car in Deir al-Balah. This came just a day after Israel assassinated the police chief in the North Gaza governorate. 54-year-old Brigadier General Abdul Nasser Mohammed al-Mukadma was killed in a targeted airstrike in Gaza City on Saturday. Gaza's Interior Ministry said that these assassinations represent, quote, a deliberate continuation by the occupation to target key components of police operations with the aim of spreading chaos in the Gaza Strip. Since the so-called ceasefire agreement came into effect in October 2025, 55 police commanders, officers, and personnel have been killed in direct attacks by the Israeli occupation army, targeting police headquarters, patrols, vehicles, and personnel. Also on Saturday, local reports said an Israeli attack in the Zeytun neighborhood of Gaza City killed a man, Suhail Haji, and two Palestinians, Amr Manar Abu Al-Rish and Najla Al-Sharif, were killed in an Israeli drone strike on the roof of a house in Khan Yunis. One Palestinian was killed and others were wounded in an Israeli drone attack on a tent for displaced persons in the Mawasi area of Khan Yunis. Reports of Israeli shelling and shooting resulting in injuries in areas in and around the Nuseirat refugee camp were also recorded by local media on Saturday. The Israeli army used drones to bomb an area just outside the gates of Al-Aqsa Martyrs Hospital in Deir al-Balah. Closed-circuit TV footage shows the moment when a nearby journalist's tent was rocked by the explosion. Al Jazeera's Tariq Abu Azoum was there and described the scene.
1: Israeli military struck a target nearby Al-Aqsa Hospital. We were in journalist tents, and it seems that there is another explosion now. The Israeli military struck the gate of Al-Aqsa Hospital right now. We are trying to bridge closer to see what is happening there. It's the gate of Al-Aqsa Hospital that has been struck at the moment. People are really wounded now. This is an elderly man who has been injured. And here we can see that a group of civilians have been hit in this small shop here. Drones are still hovering at the sky, over the sky right now. And on the ground, we can see that a group of Palestinians have been wounded. And now they are waiting to be evacuated by civilians to Al-Aqsa Hospital. This has been one of the bloodiest days here in Central, and nothing does that the Israeli military has been raising up and scaling up the scale of attack. The civilians are trying to evacuate the casualties from this side. This is the gate of Al-Aqsa Hospital, and here these are shops where people usually buy their needs and journalists gather. So it's another chapter of agony, misery, and relentless attacks as ambulances and casualties are now evacuated to inside the hospital here. It's very chaotic at the moment as the Israeli military is still scaling up the attacks with no sort of respite across the territory.
0: That was reporter Tariq Abu Azoum in Deir al-Balah on Saturday. Israel is continuing to expand its extermination zone in Gaza, as reporters and field researchers documented the so-called yellow line moving further westward yet again this week. The United Nations Humanitarian Office stated on Tuesday that its partners received reports of more than a dozen families who were newly displaced in eastern Gaza City. Palestinians in Deir al-Balah, Khan Yunis, and the Gaza City neighborhoods of Zeytun, Tufah, and Shuja'iyah, as well as northern Rafah, told Reuters that Israeli forces have advanced the yellow block markers during the past 10 days, triggering new waves of forced displacement. At least seven people interviewed by Reuters said residents in some affected areas, quote, received warnings via text messages or drone-mounted loudspeakers before leaving once again. Turning to the occupied West Bank, four Palestinians were killed on Friday, July 24th, in a rampage by Jewish Israeli settlers and soldiers in the village of Tel near Nablus in the north. Dozens of Israeli settlers from the nearby colony of Havat Gilad carried out a pogrom in the village, trying to break into homes and opening live fire on Palestinians who amassed to defend themselves and their properties from the invading lynch mob. A joint statement by Palestinian human rights groups says that as villagers rushed to assist in the defense of their community, quote, an armed settler wearing military apparel opened live fire on civilians, injuring several. Incensed by the attack, a villager confronted the armed settler and disarmed him. A subsequent exchange of gunfire resulted in the deaths of a soldier and an officer from the occupation forces, both residents of nearby settlement outposts. The exact source of the gunfire remains unverified, and no presence of Palestinian firearms was reported or proven in the area. The resident of the village who disarmed the settler and was shot dead was later identified as Farouk Ramadan. Uniformed Israeli soldiers then arrived at the scene, the joint statement adds, and immediately opened live fire directly at Palestinians. As a result, four Palestinian residents of the village of Tel were killed, and four others sustained live ammunition injuries. The injured were subsequently evacuated to local hospitals for medical treatment. Israeli forces later that afternoon infiltrated the city of Nablus, raiding the hospital where Palestinians injured in the settler attack were receiving treatment, and arrested them in the emergency department. The Palestinian rights groups add that later that night, Israeli forces again raided the village, arrested approximately 30 residents, and raided the home of Farouk Ramadan, who had been killed earlier that day, in preparation for its punitive demolition. Dropsite News reports that, quote, armed settlers accompanied by the Israeli military established a new illegal outpost on the site of the attack, installing caravans after uprooting hundreds of Palestinian-owned olive trees in the area. It is one of at least six new colonial outposts reported on occupied Palestinian land as Israeli settlers take advantage of the mass crackdown they incited, in addition to the expansion of existing outposts over the past few days alone with the support of the Israeli army, Dropsite added. Other outposts established by Israeli settlers over the weekend in Palestinian villages include those in Umm Safa and Sinjil in the Ramallah Governorate, in Deir Istia and Deir Balut in the Salfit Governorate, and Asira al-Shamaliya in the Nablus Governorate. Multiple other outposts are being expanded, Dropsite reports. Following the pogrom in Tel, Israeli settlers engaged in other attacks in nearby Palestinian villages and set fire to homes and cars. The Palestinian rights groups said in their joint statement that on Friday evening, heavily armed settler militias under the direct protection of the occupation army launched coordinated attacks against the villages of Sara, Urif, Jit, and Faraata. Settlers set fire to homes, vehicles, and agricultural fields and severely assaulted local residents, inflicting serious injuries. Simultaneously, they continued an unprecedented campaign of violence and intimidation against the town of Beit Furik. Settlers also set fire to a mosque in the village of Kur on Sunday, spray painting its walls with racist graffiti and damaging the interior of the building before local residents managed to extinguish the fire. Another mosque, which was under construction in the village of Kusra, was attacked by settlers also on Sunday. The Israeli mob burned wooden materials and construction equipment at the site, local reports say. Following the settler pogrom in Tel, Israeli soldiers attacked journalists with tear gas while they were working in the village and covering the developing story. Israeli forces also imposed collective punishment measures on Palestinians across the West Bank, including closing major checkpoints and the entrances of towns and villages. The Israeli army closed a checkpoint south of Nablus, preventing an ambulance from passing through, which was carrying a pregnant woman in emergency condition. The Anadolu news agency says that the ambulance crew was held for more than 30 minutes while the woman, who was 6 months pregnant and suffering from severe bleeding, was forced to undergo a search despite her critical condition. The ambulance officer said that Israeli soldiers ordered the crew to switch off the ambulance's engine, causing its onboard medical support equipment to stop operating. The ambulance was eventually allowed to continue to the hospital, where doctors managed to save the woman's life but were unable to save her fetus. In the Jordan Valley village of Ain al-Helwe on Tuesday, July 28th, the Israeli civil administration, backed by occupation forces and settlers, carried out demolitions of homes belonging to the Daragma family in violation of a Supreme Court injunction order, according to the Jordan Valley Activists Collective. In a video posted by the activists, Israeli bulldozers are seen tearing down structures and destroying property while Israeli soldiers look on. This past week, Israeli forces ordered the demolition of at least 10 Palestinian homes in the town of Beit Dajan, east of Nablus. The Wafa news agency reported that the demolition orders are targeting homes and agricultural structures in the central and eastern part of the town, including a poultry facility. In Lebanon, our contributor Rokaya Shamsuddin reports on continued Israeli attacks on the south, where she says the reality on the ground clashes with the Lebanese state's PR campaign. She filed this report for the Electronic Intifada today.
2: This is Rokaya Shamsuddin reporting for the Electronic Intifada. The so-called ceasefire framework backed by the United States in southern Lebanon has been thoroughly exposed as a hollow diplomatic fiction, collapsing entirely under the weight of relentless Israeli violations as Israel continues its relentless campaign of destruction. That reality was driven home recently when an explosive-laden drone, in an operation attributed by the Israeli military to Hezbollah, directly targeted and struck an Israeli D-9 armored engineering bulldozer. The heavy machinery was actively operating along a self-declared military zone on the Alit Tahr Ridge. According to the occupation's military, the overnight precision strike set the heavy engineering vehicle ablaze and caused significant material damage. As of publication, Hezbollah has not confirmed or denied that they took part in any resistance operations. While Israeli occupation forces routinely violate every principle of sovereignty by maintaining a permanent military footprint and carrying out daily attacks inside southern Lebanese territory, Israeli officials have labeled the drone strike a so-called blatant violation of the ceasefire, invoking pretexts of underground infrastructure and mobilizing forces around the Alit Tahr Ridge. Occupation authorities immediately began weighing a wide-scale military retaliation. This escalation is part of a broader, ongoing campaign of violence targeting southern Lebanon. Israeli occupation forces have launched intense and concentrated artillery shelling against Samadi al-Fawa, firing from occupation positions near Kfar Kila. Then there is heavy artillery and explosive demolitions, which have targeted residential neighborhoods and outskirts in places like Merkaba and the Marjayun district, which have sparked fires and reduced homes to rubble. Meanwhile, other attacks and provocations have continued to plague towns across the south, including sound bombs dropped over Mansour and Sur, alongside unceasing reconnaissance flights over Beirut and its southern suburb. The flashpoint on the Alit Tahr Hills and the relentless shelling of towns from Kfar Kila to Merkaba underscores the stark reality here on the ground, revealing that Israel refuses to halt its aggression or withdraw from Lebanese territory. As southern Lebanese communities face persistent bombardment and encroachments into their land, the latest developments demonstrate that the occupation's ongoing incursions are actively driving the region toward renewed confrontation.
0: That was Rokhaya Shamsidin reporting for the Electronic Intifada from Lebanon. We've published many features in the last week, but today we're highlighting excerpts from Danger is Never Distant in Gaza's Orange Zone by Dunya Ahmed Abu Sitta, writing from Gaza. Since the genocide began, Dunya writes, I have kept a diary of my countless displacements, but after the first 10 moves, the entries all seemed pointless and repetitive. October 11th, 2023. Moved to a UN school after Israeli explosions shook our home. December 5th, 2023. Moved to Rafah. Sniper was meters away from the UN school. June 13th, 2025. Moved to Al-Mawasi after Israeli forces launched another ground invasion of Khan Yunus. Weather was hot. Transportation unavailable due to lack of fuel. In those previous displacements, we've been forced to leave rented homes and apartments after following evacuation orders, sometimes leaving everything behind. But with this latest displacement, there was no evacuation order, no immediate threat. The owners of the apartment we were renting wanted to sell it. My family and I had lived in this apartment in western Khan Yunus at the Al Nam Sawi Towers for nearly a year. From the fifth floor balcony of the apartment, we had a view of the backside of the Nasser Medical Complex, where we could see the funerals of martyrs and hear the sirens of ambulances following every explosion from Israeli bombs. As a medical student, the location was convenient, as I didn't have to walk far to the trainings and workshops held at Nasser, always packed with students, some of us sitting two to a chair. At one workshop, we learned how to stitch up wounds. We didn't have enough stitching kits, so we shared, and I later practiced at home. Our move-out date approached, and we still hadn't found a new place to live. For weeks, every member of my family joined in the search. We asked residents and questioned shop owners about potential homes. We also called friends for help and looked on Facebook pages, but to no avail. Finally, we decided to look further afield. A friend of my brother, Hassan, told us about a place near the Abu Hamed roundabout in Khan Yunus

immediately got to work preparing for the move. Opposite our new home, a three-story apartment building, is a small supermarket, and a little farther ahead is a prayer tent. On all other sides are ruined houses and piles of rubble. Our new house did not seem entirely like a house. To be more precise, it was a collection of concrete columns enclosed mostly by tarps instead of walls. My brother Hassan had repaired some of the walls, though they were still damaged. Inside was a living room, a bedroom, a kitchen, a bathroom, and a balcony that slanted more than the Leaning Tower of Pisa. Anyone standing on it would be likely to fall from the second floor to the ground. That first night, my mind traced over my worst memories of the genocide, such as when an occupation sniper was near our home in the Al Amal neighborhood in Khan Yunis, and we were forced to avoid windows to crawl on the floor. Then I thought about the time a special forces unit entered the Al Shabura camp in Rafah at the beginning of 2024, and the quadcopters hovered low and targeted anyone who moved. My mind considered all these scenarios as if helping me plan for them. How would I respond if anything like that happened tonight? I messaged my close friend Bara. I feel like there are people under the rubble surrounding me from all sides. She replied that I wasn't just feeling that, and that certainly people were under the rubble. I fell asleep wondering about the people under the rubble. Did they live for a long time under the rubble? Did they suffer? Had their calls to rescuers gone unheard? I hoped that one day they could be buried. We have now been in the house for over a month. The water truck comes twice a week. People line up and wait for its arrival. From there, hoses extend from the tanks on the truck and we fill our containers. Obtaining drinking water is a separate ordeal. We pump water from our 1,000-liter rooftop tank, which lasts us for about 3 or 4 days. For bread, we have to go to the city center to buy it because there is no bakery in the area. Adjusting to the new home hasn't been easy. There is no stable internet connection in the area, and we are still making repairs to the house as it has no proper water or sewage system. Our most recent improvement involved partitioning off a space with a nylon curtain for my brothers from the main living area. Quadcopters approach the neighborhood daily, morning and evening, to film and survey the area. Yet I have grown to feel more comfortable in the house now, since, safety-wise, there is no truly safe place in Gaza. Those are excerpts from Danger is Never Distant in Gaza's Orange Zone by Dunya Ahmad Abu Sitta, writing from Gaza. Read more on electronicintifada.net. And now, as we always do, we wanted to highlight people expressing joy, determination, and reclamation across Palestine and around the world. Our contributor and dear friend Abu Bakr Abed posted 2 videos a few days ago of Palestinians in Bethlehem and Gaza celebrating the achievements of high schoolers who have passed their graduation exams called Tawjihi. The first one is of a group of youth celebrating on top of an 18-wheeler truck in Bethlehem. And the second is from Gaza, where people are playing music and celebrating in a displacement shelter.

Mabruk for all the Tawjihi exam passers in Palestine. And that's it for the news roundup. As always, go to electronicintifada.net for much more, especially to read our new features by our brave writers in Gaza. You've been listening to the Electronic Intifada's newscast. I'm Nora Barrows-Friedman. Want to hear more? 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

And that does it for another episode of Flashpoints. Our executive producer is Dennis Bernstein. Senior producers, Miguel Gavilan Molina and Kevin Pina. Technical producer, Rod Akil. Our theme music written and produced by Charlie Lang. 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Thank you for listening.

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And that's it for the news roundup. As always, go to electronicintifada.net for much more, especially to read our new features by our brave writers in Gaza.

0: And that does it for another episode of Flashpoints. Our executive producer is Dennis Bernstein. Senior producers, Miguel Gavilan Molina and Kevin Pina. Technical producer, Rod Akil. Our theme music written and produced by Charlie Lang. For questions and comments, email Dennis Bernstein at dennis@kpfa.org. 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

Hello, I'm Meta Goodwin, host of This Is Ska. Thank you for joining us. We just heard Baba Brooks, Independence Ska, Derek Morgan, Forward March, and the Skatalites with Freedoms. Jamaica celebrates their independence on August 6th, originally 1962. We got three tracks from the two-tone era coming up next. We're going to start things off with The Selector on my radio.

released on August 2nd back in 1983, and that was The Specials with Racist Friends. Before that, Madness brought us Baggy Trouser. Their guitarist, Chris Foreman, he celebrates his birthday on the 8th. And starting things off, The Selector on my radio. Because I am your selector, and I am on your radio. I'm Mitta Goodwin. Thanks for tuning in. Thanks for joining us. We got a great show lined up for you this week. Up next, Best Friend, which was released on the 8th back in 1980 by The Beat. Hit it!

that was Creepin' by Cat Bite off of Nice One, which was released on August 6th, 2021 on Bad Time Records. The Pie Tasters brought us Every Afternoon off of Turbo, which was released on August 6th back in 2002. And starting things off, Best Friend by The Beat, aka The English Beat. All three will be performing at this year's Supernova International Ska Festival on the 12th and 13th of August in Fort Monroe, Virginia. I'll be spinning records on the 12th, starting off the event. Hopefully you make it out there. For more information, check out supernovaska.com. You're tuned in and listening to This Is Ska. I'm your host, Mitta Goodwin. And up next, celebrating the singer-guitarist's birthday, Bucket, on August 2nd, here's Manipulator by The Toasters.

That was I'm Not Dead by Bucko Nine off of Sustain, which was released on Asian Man Records on August 7th back in 2007. Before that, Musterplug brought us Hey! Their trumpet player Brandon, he celebrates his birthday on the 6th of August, and starting things off, Manipulator by America's Own The Toasters, right here on This Is Ska. I'm your host, Mitty Goodwin, coming to you from dozens of stations around the world. Please let us know how you listen. If you like the show, please follow us on social media at This Is Ska Radio. 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And up next, we have a brand new track, brand newish, from the Old School Tones. Here's Celo una vez mía.

that was a brand new track from Mustang 78 called Mustang 78. Check out a lot of music just uploaded on YouTube and other streaming sites. Check them out. Before that, the Valkyrias brought us He Perdido Tu Corazón, their basses. Patty, she celebrates her birthday on August 2nd. And starting these off, Solo Una Vez Mais by the Old School Tones from Mexico. I'm Ben Goodwin. You're tuned into This Is Ska. 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Up next, Blinding by Death of Guitar Pop.

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We say hello to all listeners of This Is Ska Radio. Stay true and enjoy the music. Yow!

That was the Fire Fire dub by Lollipop Lori from Russia. Before that, We Want Peace by Rico Rodriguez. And starting things off, Ben Gordon. If you're ready, come go with me. Ben celebrates his birthday on August 4th. You're tuned in, listening to the second hour of This Is Ska. I'm your host, Meta Goodwin, each every week. Thank you for joining us. Up next, we have a brand new track from Unsteady. This is called Legacy.

0: from their upcoming album, and that was Brand New by The Operators. Before that, Big D and the Kids Tables brought us Opportunity, and starting things off, Legacy by Big D and the Kids Table. Hi, I'm Mitty Goodwin, host of This Is Ska. We just heard the latest track from The Operators, Brand New. I have Brandon on the episode today. We're going to talk about a couple songs that they have recorded. We're going to play these two songs for you, talk a little history, what's going on with the band, and what has in store for the future. Welcome, Brandon. Great to have you on.
1: Thanks for having me. It's always a pleasure getting to do these things. I enjoy, you know, getting to connect with the audience. So thanks for taking time out of your busy schedule to hang out with me for a little bit.
0: Not a problem. Always a pleasure to connect and spread the word about our Lord and Savior, ska.
1: It's always there for us, isn't it?
0: So you just recorded two brand new tracks.
1: We just recorded a whole new album.
0: Just two have been mixed and mastered.
1: Yeah, ready to go. They're in the pan for, so we can start getting people pumped up on what we're creating over here. And strides that we have made in the last 6 months are just amazing. You know, we've had a huge lineup change and stuff. I took more creative control over the band, and I just put my heart and soul into it for like the last 6-7 months and pumped out as many songs as I could and got as uncomfortable as I possibly could. And it worked out, and I think I've got a good batch of really sad songs. So
0: nice, nice. Yes, you recently parted way with your longtime vocalist.
1: Mm-hmm.
0: So you were taking over lead vocals.
1: Yeah, that's kind of the way it started. The band was, you know, it was me for 2 years, and then I found Brittany during COVID, and I wanted her as, you know, backgrounds and stuff, and then it was like, screw it, just make her, you know, lead. She's got such a great voice and stuff. But it felt like there were so many cooks in the kitchen that we could, I had my ideas, but I kind of sat back and let people do their stuff. And at the, you know, eventually I was like, man, I want to be selfish. I'm 42. I don't even know how much longer I got, but I want to do my ska album. And that's really what we did. And I got, everybody was behind me on it. So, and I got Vic from the Slackers to produce it and play on the album and stuff. So he's the guy who told me to start this band. So it kind of felt like I was losing grasp of it really. And it was just becoming this whole other thing. And it's like, I really wanted to go back to the roots. So this new stuff is going to be crazy weird. It's very jazz chords, but it's still ska. It still works. It's very much more personal. I think people are going to receive that, and it'll be a different kind of note that it's hitting.
0: Right on, right on. Yeah, listening to the two tracks, I did feel like elements, like the Pie Tasters in there, kind of the soulful stuff, especially in the second song that you sent, Someone Like You. And then actually on Brand New, kind of felt a little bit of Isaac Green and the Scholars on the track a little bit.
1: Thanks. Very cool. I never thought of it that way.
0: Just elements. I mean, and that's one of those things where everybody has their voice when they're doing stuff, and it's hard sometimes the influences that might seep into a song while you're doing it. And sometimes it's like somebody hears something.
1: It's I thought it had a very much of like a Chris Murray pace. Like in my head, it's like, damn, did I just rip off Love Flame? You know, maybe a little bit, but not enough. I'm not biting that hard. But
0: yes, it's hard. It's hard sometimes not to wear those influences on your sleeve. Chris Murray, love the guy.
1: The thing about, I think that a lot of the ska people I've met is they're really nice people, man. And I was in punk bands for 20 years. Some of those people weren't very nice to me. You know what I'm saying? So, like, I'm really lucky to be where I'm at, and that I guess I'm just me, and that Vic liked me and Chris liked me enough to just be friends with me at first, you know? I wasn't even having ska dreams. I was in a punk band, so it was just like a side thing. But yeah, I'm real lucky to have this community, and I'm glad that people are still sticking around, and I hope they're really going to dig these changes that we've made.
0: I think they might. I think they will. There's always going to be those people who listen to it, and especially since there are changes that are dramatic, but the music, at least on these two tracks, are very solid, and I expect the rest of it follow suit. I will say for 2024, the self-titled second album,
1: Dang
0: You Chuck, but that was one of my top picks of the year.
1: Yeah, and I appreciate we saw that. We always love any love that we get from you guys, that's for sure. That was very much split right. I probably wrote 5 out of the 11, I think, that are on there. And I think I only sang 2 songs on that album because it was more like letting everybody kind of do their thing. Everybody wanted to write songs and stuff. And it's like, okay, you know, go ahead. We just wrote an album 2 years prior to that. So I'm not we're trying to develop as a band. And it's still a good album. I still like it. It comes on my playlist. I still love Do Me Dirty. It's probably my favorite song. So it just is what it is, you know. And Brittany's successful in whatever she's going to do. So, I have faith that she'll be just fine. But, yeah, man, I can't wait to keep making better music, you know, and more real. Like, I feel like I'm very direct about what's going on in these songs or whatever, and I feel like it's kind of cut through a lot of it. It's just very blunt. It's like, hey, this happened, or how do you actually feel about something instead of being like, for me, I can't write a punk ska song anymore. That's just not in me. You know, I just don't have that. I love punk, and I love punk ska, and I love ska, but it's just like, man, so many people are doing that better than I can ever do it. It's just like, why, you know, I already did my punk thing.
0: Yeah.
1: So it's not that I don't like it or appreciate it. It's just, it's not gonna come off real for me. And I think in this point in my life, very much like wear it all I'm just gonna tell it like it is basically and not try to hide from things anymore, you know? And so if it comes off abrasive, it might, but it's kind of, here's the package. Here's what you're going to get. I'm very much just dug my heels into my Bukowski lifestyle. And this is just how I'm going to do it.
0: Right on, right on. Yeah, I know the Specials or Coventry Automatics before that, their whole thing was a lot of bands were doing the kind of punky reggae thing in that late 70s, 76, 77, the Police, the Members, a lot of bands over there, the Skids. And they were like, there's so many other people doing it better than we can do it. So we're going to just lean more into the ska stuff.
1: Yeah.
0: Which I appreciate. I applaud them because that was a watershed moment for the rest of us.
1: I mean, but Ghost Town is a huge reggae track. You know what I'm saying?
0: Oh, no, 100%. So,
1: yeah. I mean, it's not like they did. I'm not saying one day there's not a chance that I write a little more punkier stuff. I just know for this album, it was very much chill, very much tango and bossa nova and samba. And just, you know, we wanted to sound just, you know, like a live band and with some extra drums, I guess. So, but yeah, I mean, we've got like one heavier song on the album, but other than that, it's pretty smooth sailing. Very
0: nice. Nice. Now, at this point in time, do you have anybody who's planning on having it put out? Maybe Chuck Renegan, or are you going to be shopping it?
1: Well, at this point, we really don't have anything nailed down. We're planning to do a Kickstarter. That's kind of like what we really want to do is, you know, get it in our hands, and then we can get it to Jump Up, or we can get it to somebody else for distribution, so that way we can control it more. But it's, you know, it's $4,900 and some odd dollars for 500 pressing with the vinyl, the sleeve, and all that stuff. So we're like, man, what can we do? Can we order some test pressings to give away, or see if we can get some pre-sales? And, you know, not just a GoFundMe. We want to give something, like, to you guys. So, you know, early digital download to where you can get it before everybody else. Or, you know, you'll get your vinyls before everybody else because you did the pre-sale, things like that. There's different tiers. Or if you just want to donate to us. But, like, the whole thing was we're trying to get mailing lists, keep people updated on, you know, how things are going. We don't want to leave you in the dark. So
0: but
1: that's really soon, right around the corner. We're trying to figure out how we're going to do it, basically, whether we're pressing it, we're paying for it, or if we're, you know, we send it to somebody else. But at this point in time, I kind of want to press it myself so I can do everything. I can do the artwork. It's all in our hands.
0: We have,
1: you know, all the choices and stuff. So art stuff, I've already picked out a cover for it. I basically have to buy a stock photo from Adobe, but it's beautiful. It's like, oh man, that's perfect because it just says so much just from a photo, and I can't give too much away, and I don't plan on it. But yeah, I just want to have like cooler things.
0: Yeah, because you got to make some of that money back to pay for it.
1: Yeah, I mean, if you think about it, you're going to sell the record anyways, whether you got the money up front or later. What does it matter? Like, are you trying to get records out, or are you trying to make money? Because it's not a money making thing, you know. And I keep telling. I love my band so much, and this band, and other bands and stuff, but this truly isn't a, you're in it for the love of the game.
0: Yes.
1: It's,
0: yes.
1: It really is. If you, that's the best part about, like, that's why I make dance music, because I like being there, and I like watching people dance. I like playing with bands that make me dance, like Slackers and Agrolites. I love that. That's in my vein. So, you know, it's like, I'm not doing this to make money, because there ain't no money. I'm doing this to have a lot of fun. I got to do 85% more than people I know that I've been in bands with, you know, 20 years from Indiana. I get to doing cool, super things. I get a tour with the Slackers. I get, you know, I've done Supernova. I've done all these things. And it's like, oh, man, quit. Don't forget, you know, it is a niche, but it's my niche. So that's fine with me. I don't need a whole bunch of people to love it. I just need the people that I love to love it. That's really all there is to it.
0: I think that's one is always important. If you enjoy what you're doing and people that you know, you have that core group, and then as people discover it, so much now out there, it's like hard to keep up with who's putting what out, let alone new bands, even at Static Plans. It's just like every week there's so much.
1: You still have to make time though.
0: Yeah. So
1: you still have to make time for those bands like Doom Stompers. I took time to listen to that. I listened to the Detroit Rhythm just recently. And it's like, yeah, I need to. I know everybody's busy, but man, I'm working all day. I can slap on a 30-minute album, Cam, just to check it out. You know, I didn't buy it, but I ain't got it like that right now. But
0: I ended up purchasing a copy. What are some of the things after you get the album pressed, and are you planning on doing a tour? Are you planning on coming out the West Coast? Still kind of remaining in the Midwest, East Coast?
1: We have an East Coast run in November. Obviously, I think one of the dates is posted already. It's Slackers, Pittsburgh. But they're coming out Midwest for a Slackfest and stuff. So they're doing their route. But we're heading in the opposite direction during the same week, basically. So we're meeting up with them in Pittsburgh to do a show there. And then we're heading off to, I think it's Baltimore, D.C., NYC, Connecticut. So we're doing another East Coast run on the side. And honestly, the album should most definitely be out by then. I mean, we're talking 6 weeks pressing. We're looking at finishing it this weekend. So we've probably got a couple weeks left of mixing, mastering to where we can actually get it packaged and, you know, start doing get an album art, all cliff notes, everything, and sent to a press and get it all situated. So, yeah, it couldn't take more, man, a couple months at most to have all of that done. So I'd like to think in sometime in September it should be out. So, but, very yeah, cool. maybe a soft release here in Indianapolis or something, or Chicago, kind of keep it local. And, you know, there's so many things going around in September for all the bands that are heading back and forth to Supernova and stuff. But man, it'd be nice to have that, all those albums fresh at Supernova, you know.
0: yeah true. I will congratulate you on the leaps and bounds in your success, forming in November of 2018, and now you're not even quite 8 years later. You had two albums out, working on your third one. So kudos on all the success you
1: thanks, Rich. I'm trying as hard as I can over here.
0: All you can hope for, right?
1: Yeah, exactly.
0: Anything else that we should talk about? Anything?
1: I'm playing Nigwood Fest this, it'll be the 17th and 18th, but I'm playing on the 17th with Coolidge, also our homies from Indianapolis. So that's that. And then the next day we're going to the Southgate House in Cincinnati. So it's just a little quick little weekend run just to keep us out there doing stuff. So you can't take the whole summer off, even though you want to.
0: True.
1: All right.
0: Very cool. Where can people find you if they want to listen to your music or message you, or more importantly, book you?
1: So you can reach out on almost any social platform. We have Instagram as US The Operators, Facebook. We have pretty decent Facebook, The Operators on Facebook. If you can't find it, type in The Operators Ska. It'll show up everywhere. Obviously, we have our Bandcamp. We still have, I think we have like 20-something of the self-titled second album left in our store online. So still a great album. Pick it up if you can. We're planning on releasing a music video soon and start pushing out stuff for this album. So I'm just, you know, stick around and enjoy what we've sent sent to you.
0: Very today. Cool. Very cool. Check out the social media out there. Do you have a website as well or no website?
1: Nope. I don't think we need it nowadays, okay. But maybe one day or something.
0: So yeah, definitely. Brandon, thanks for coming on. So hi, I'm Mitta Goodwin. As you know, we've been discussing two brand new songs from a forthcoming album, hopefully coming out later this year for the Operators. We're going to play another song off of this, Someone Like You by the Operators. I hope you really enjoy it. Keep an eye out for the brand new album, forthcoming name and time to be released. But a pleasure talking to you. Thank you again. Good luck with the upcoming tour dates and everything else you're doing.
1: Thanks, Mitta. I appreciate your time tonight, and be safe, and I hope you have a great week. And you are listening to This Is Ska.

That was This Is the New Sound off the self-titled album by The Interrupters, which released on August 15th back in 2004. Before that, a new song called Money by Los Chiclets, and starting things off, a brand new track off the forthcoming album by The Operators, Someone Like You. It was great talking to Brandon. Hope to have him back on after the album's out, talk a little bit more and see what's going on. Check out the band, like and follow them on social media. As I said, I'm Mitta Goodwin, this is Ska, and up next, three fairly brand new tracks. We're going to start things off with Ella by Los Calzones.

from Japan. That was Hay Smith with Blooming in Your Heart. The Skints brought us Home, and Los Calzones brought us Ella. Right here on This Is Ska. I'm your host, Mitta Goodwin. Thank you for joining us. Thank you for tuning in. It means the most to us. 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And if you like, shoot us some music. thisisskaradio@gmail.com. 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

store and everything's fine. 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

Beginning Friday, August 14th, and running every Friday night through September 18th, bring the kids to Mancini Bowl at Graceda Park for family movie night. 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

HistoriCorps is seeking volunteers to gather architecture history information needed for preservation of the Stanislaus National Forest from now through August 28th. The Corps offers training in how to survey tracks and then heads out together as a mobile workforce over the course of 1 week. Volunteers should know how to use a digital camera and tablet, be able to stand and walk for several hours per day in varying terrain and weather conditions, and be comfortable with using their personal vehicle as well as with car camping or tent camping. More information at www.historicorps.org.

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tune in from 6:50 a.m. to 6:55 a.m. every Tuesday, Thursday, and Friday for the Valley News Roundup. We're part of the Central Valley Journalism Collaborative and deliver local headlines that keep you informed about your community. Good day, neighbor.

0: Today, the police department and I would like to share some safety tips for getting to and from school all year round. First, make sure you look all ways before crossing the street and cross only at corners and crosswalks. Please look up from your phone to ensure that you can safely cross the street. Next, please obey police officers, crossing guards, and traffic signals. Number three, watch for turning cars and distracted drivers. Even though you may have the walk sign at an intersection, it's important that you still check your surroundings and make sure there isn't a car turning the corner when you're actually crossing. Next, be particularly alert in bad weather when drivers may not see you clearly. Number five, please don't run or play near motor vehicle traffic. Number six, walk in groups to and from school if you can. Number seven, if you notice something dangerous, please report it to an adult, whether that's a teacher, friend's parent, a crossing guard, or even a police officer. Number eight, if riding a bicycle, always wear a helmet and follow the rules of the roadway. When we're more alert, both as drivers and pedestrians, we can keep everyone safe throughout the year. See you around town.
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compile a laundry list, all the mighty dreams and daring deeds my heart could not resist. The places I must visit, the feats that must be done, a bucket list to check off one by one. A bucket list. Stonehenge at the solstice, Grand Canyon's rim at dawn, the Opera House in Sydney with the new year coming on, Tierra del Fuego with the salt sea in my face, the aurora in Alaska where you feel the press of space.

Shark Cathedral, the hush of Vesper song, dusk and Machu Picchu, when every soul is gone. Early morning on the Bitterroot, a rainbow on my line, the ancient plains of Tuva, their throats singing lost in time. A campfire at Clifftop, fiddle music through

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Of all life's great adventures, you're the one. So turn the bucket.

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The Modesto Parks Recreation and Neighborhood Department is bringing the films and the popcorn. 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

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I'll share our country's history from Jefferson's writing desk to Lincoln's inkstand. 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

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Did you know that the city of Modesto has a life jacket loaner program? 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

0: The following commentary is by Robert Reich.
1: Our media is controlled by just a handful of billionaires and their corporations. And Trump is making things worse. Trump's FCC just approved a massive merger that would let one huge media company control what over 80% of American households see. One of these merging companies, called Nexstar, tried to silence late-night host Jimmy Kimmel.
2: Trump and his Brendan cartel is coming for us again.
1: Trump's FCC also cleared the way for billionaire Larry Ellison and his son David to buy Paramount, which includes CBS News. The Ellisons are huge Trump boosters. Under their ownership, CBS News has already seen a massive shift toward a Trump-friendly agenda.
3: CBS News abruptly pulled an investigative report on 60 Minutes just a day before it was set to air.
1: That report examined allegations of abuse and torture suffered by men deported by the Trump administration and sent to a prison in El Salvador, which is probably why Trump gave his blessing for the Ellison's company, Skydance Media, to also acquire Warner Brothers Discovery. If that deal goes through, Trump allies would also control CNN. Larry Ellison has reportedly had discussions with Trump about firing CNN hosts Trump doesn't like. And thanks to Trump, the Ellisons can also count TikTok as part of their growing media empire. Did you know that 1 out of 5 Americans gets their news from TikTok? And you thought Fox News was bad. Don't forget the other media billionaires Trump has in his corner. Trump's billionaire suck-ups already control a huge portion of the information Americans get. The more his cronies control, the less Americans will know. A free press is vital to democracy. But for Trump and his billionaire buddies, it's all about accumulating more power and more wealth. They know that a well-informed public could stop them from acquiring both. So what can we do about this? Pressure our state attorneys general to sue and block these mergers. And we should support our local independent media, as well as outlets like NPR and PBS. News funded by the public, not owned by billionaires. As a once respected newspaper says, democracy dies in darkness. We can't let Trump's billionaire helpers turn out the lights.

are listening to KCBP 95.5 FM in Wesley, California. It's time for another edition of the Valley News Roundup. I'm Peggy Hinkle-Wolf with headlines that reflect some of Modesto's growing pains. After the city of Patterson issued a 45-day planning moratorium on data centers earlier this summer, a Modesto city council member alerted his constituents on social media that a major data center developer was seeking meetings with city leaders. The mayor later confirmed the communication to CBS News Sacramento and the Modesto Focus. The Modesto Irrigation District declined to confirm that the developer, North Point, had made inquiries about utility service. But Garth Stapley of the Modesto Focus reported that the company's intentions have been hiding in plain sight. Back in March 2025, North Point sought and obtained from the Modesto Planning Commission a 2-year extension for filing a map for its plans for 1200 Graphics Drive. Then, in December, the company persuaded the Planning Commission to subdivide the property without tipping its hands about its plans. Trade publications have identified major North Point projects in other states, including a $1.5 billion development with Amazon Cloud Services near Allentown, Pennsylvania. Some communities welcome the investment that data centers bring, but others are concerned about the costly infrastructure demands that can come with them. More information at themodestofocus.org. Both O'Brien's Market stores in Modesto will close late September, affecting 117 employees and thousands of loyal customers. The Modesto Focus confirmed that the longtime family-owned stores in Roseburg Square and on Dale Road will close following an announcement that the owner is retiring. Over the weekend, both stores launched store-wide retirement sales, but the owners declined to discuss the matter further, according to reporter Garth Stapley. A required employment notice given to the employees at the Roseburg location, obtained by the Modesto Focus, indicated that another store operator is in talks to purchase that location. It was unclear whether the Dale Road location was part of those negotiations. O'Brien's closed its Riverbank location in 2024, and it became a costless store. When the Roseburg location closes on September 26th, and the Dale Road location on the following day, it will mark the end of a 50-year run. In his report, Stapley noted that the closure follows the end of Save Mart Supermarket's local ownership. Save Mart was sold to a private equity firm in Los Angeles in 2024. Foster Farms was sold to another private equity firm based in Connecticut. More information at themodestofocus.org. This week, city leaders in Riverbank will consider plans for a 1,000-acre development project known as Riverwalk, a planned community along the Stanislaus River and east of Highway 108, McHenry Avenue. According to a report in the Modesto Focus, project opponents say city leaders are trying to fast-track approvals before Riverbank residents vote on Measure M initiative in November. If approved, Measure M could kill Riverwalk by giving Riverbank residents the authority to veto such projects. Riverwalk developers are planning for both businesses and about 2,400 homes. Opponents call it urban sprawl, while supporters say it will bring needed housing, including an age-in-place senior community. City leaders scheduled a public hearing for 6 p.m. Tuesday, August 4th, in the community center at 3600 Santa Fe Street. Find details on the project and the public hearing at riverbank.org, and more information on the controversy at themodestofocus.org. This week is World Breastfeeding Week. The theme for 2026 is Breastfeeding for a Sustainable Start in Life, Strengthen What Works. Led by the World Health Organization and UNICEF, the initiative calls on governments, health systems, workplaces, communities, civil society organizations, and families to strengthen the warm chain of support for breastfeeding. More information at who.int.
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Please tune in at 6:50 a.m. next Tuesday for another edition of the Valley News Roundup. Good day, neighbor.

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1: All I know is that Todd Blanch is great. He's going to do a great job. Everybody knows it. And I understand there's been a sign-off, but I don't know what they agreed on.
0: Todd Blanch, the former personal attorney of President Trump, is one step closer to becoming attorney general. After two Republican senator holdouts said they were satisfied by a written order from Blanch issued Sunday that purports to rescind the $1.8 billion so-called anti-weaponization fund, what others call a slush fund, created as part of a controversial settlement deal between Trump and the IRS. The part of that deal granting Trump, his children, and his businesses immunity from retroactive tax audits remains intact. Meanwhile, U.S. Attorney Gene Pirro dropped the criminal charges against former Olympian Davy Hearn over alleged vandalism of the reflecting pool, saying instead the damage was from a rushed and flawed renovation. We'll speak to attorney Norm Eisen. Then Emmett Till would have turned 85 on July 25th.
2: What if Emmett Till lived? What if he had returned home still a child, alive and free? What would that life have required of us all? These questions invite a reckoning with the past and a probing investigation of the current state of American life.
0: If Emmett Till Lived, that's the title of a new book and photography exhibit opening next month in Chicago. We'll be joined by cultural historian Sarah Elizabeth Lewis to talk about her collaboration with Emmett Till's cousin, the Reverend Wheeler Parker Jr. He was with Till almost until his lynching. And finally, the life and legacy of radical historian, scholar, and activist Johanna Fernandez. She died last week at the age of 55. Foremost scholar on the radical 60s civil rights organization, the Young Lords.
3: No more integral matter in the United States than the struggle for freedom, democracy, and to redefine the United States as
0: we'll
3: a country
0: speak
3: for all.
0: With our own Juan Gonzalez about his many years in conversation with Professor Fernandez. All that and more coming up. Welcome to Democracy Now!, democracynow.org, The War and Peace Report. I'm Amy Goodman. Iran and Oman appear to be near finalizing a deal that would reopen the Strait of Hormuz and give Iran far more control of the strategic waterway than before the U.S.

0: Israel attacked Iran 5 months ago. Under the proposed deal, ships heading into the Persian Gulf would transit through a channel controlled by Iran. Ships leaving the area would travel on a channel controlled by Oman. Iranian officials say ships would be forced to pay a service fee that would be divided equally between Iran and Oman. Meanwhile, Iran and the United States have traded new threats. On Monday, President Trump threatened Iran with decapitation if it doesn't agree to a new deal, while Iran is threatening to target U.S. warships if the U.S. doesn't lift its naval blockade of Iran. This comes as oil giants continue to report soaring profits thanks to rising gas prices due to the war on Iran. BP reported making nearly $6 billion between April and June, double last year's profit during the second quarter. Saudi Aramco has reported it made $33 billion during the quarter, a 33% jump over last year. On Tuesday, President Trump criticized oil firms for making too much money and called on them to lower prices. In Gaza, a mass funeral is being held today for 112 Palestinians from two families killed in an Israeli attack on residential buildings in Gaza City, November 2023. A total of 308 people are believed to have been killed in the attack, but the bodies of the victims remain buried under rubble for over 2 years. During an operation in mid-July, Palestinian civil defense workers recovered 112 bodies, including 44 children and 37 women. Those bodies are being buried today. Mahmoud Bassel, a spokesperson for Gaza's Civil Emergency Service, spoke at the funeral while holding remains wrapped in a Palestinian flag.
1: Oh, nation, why are children getting killed in Gaza? Why are women getting killed in Gaza? Why are massacres committed against innocents in Gaza?
0: Todd Blanche's nomination to become the next attorney general appears to be back on track after Republican Senators John Cornyn of Texas and Tom Tillis of North Carolina said they will now support him. On Sunday, Blanche issued a written order that purports to rescind the $1.8 billion so-called anti-weaponization fund that was part of a controversial settlement of Trump's lawsuit against the IRS. Blanche also said in writing the immunity agreement Trump struck with the IRS, quote, applies only retroactively, unquote. But critics say there are major loopholes in Blanche's written assurances. The Senate Judiciary Committee is voting on Blanche's nomination today. Blanche is Trump's former personal attorney. We'll have more on this story after headlines. President Trump has publicly blasted U.S. Attorney Jeanine Pirro and is considering firing her after she dismissed charges against individuals accused of vandalizing the Lincoln Memorial reflecting pool.
2: And I was disappointed with Jeanine Pirro, really disappointed with Jeanine Pirro. She folded like an umbrella, and people get away with things, and it's a disgrace.
0: Trump met with Pirro at the White House. For months, Trump's claimed without proof that vandals, including a former U.S. Olympian canoeist, had damaged the newly renovated reflecting pool, causing the water to turn green. Pirro initially claimed there was tremendous evidence of vandalism, but in recent days, she admitted the damage was caused by a, quote, hasty and botched renovation. We'll speak with Davy Hearn's attorney, Norm Eisen. Ukraine is continuing its drone attacks inside Russia. On Monday, a drone hit a Russian Black Sea resort, killing at least seven people, including three children. 58 people were wounded. Footage showed the drone slamming into a crowded beach. Earlier today, a Ukrainian drone strike killed at least five people around Moscow. This comes as Russia continues to strike Ukraine. A Russian drone and ballistic missile attack killed nine in Kyiv on Saturday. Russian strikes killed another five Ukrainians today. Europe is grappling with a record-breaking heat wave as Greece and France continue to battle wildfires. Wildfires outside Athens jumped containment lines. This comes a day after two firefighting helicopters collided in midair, killing two crew members. In France, firefighters in the region around Bordeaux guarded against potential flare-ups. And England and Wales suffered the driest July in nearly 200 years due to a prolonged heat wave and lack of rainfall, according to the UK's weather service. In Sudan, a Sudanese army drone attack killed 35 people in Darfur, according to the Emergency Lawyers Group, which has documented abuses by both sides of the civil war in Sudan. The strike on Sunday hit a court in the village of Gara al-Zawiya in North Darfur, which is under the control of the paramilitary rapid support forces. According to the UN, more than 1,000 civilians were killed in drone strikes in Sudan during the first 5 months of the year. The conflict now in its fourth year has killed at least 59,000 people, displaced about 13 million, and pushed much of Sudan into famine. The state of Michigan's reported the first two deaths tied to the nationwide cyclosporiasis outbreak. More than 11,000 cases of the illness have been detected in the state, and 193 people have been hospitalized since May. According to the CDC, cases have been found in 45 U.S. states. The outbreak comes a year after the Trump administration ended the Food and Drug Administration's mandatory tracking for cyclospora and five other pathogens. This is Dr. Rabia De La Tour, a gastroenterologist at the NYU Grossman School of Medicine.
3: 2025, there was a change in the actual regulation of cyclosporiasis and tracking and tracing this specific parasite, and it was changed from being a mandatory tracking and tracing program to voluntary for states. And I think that is also contributing to the fact that this outbreak was so massive.
0: It's election day in Michigan. In the Democratic Senate primary, Dr. Abdul El-Sayed faces off against Haley Stevens, one of the most closely watched primary races of the year. The winner will face Republican Congressman Mike Rogers in November. Polls show the progressive El-Sayed will likely win the race, even though AIPAC and its affiliated groups have spent over $46 million to help Congresswoman Stevens. Key backers of Dr. El-Sayed include Senators Bernie Sanders and the United Auto Workers, while Stevens was endorsed by much of the political establishment, including Michigan Governor Gretchen Whitmer. Voters are also going to the polls in Kansas, Virginia, Washington State, and Missouri, where former Democratic Congressmember Cori Bush is challenging Representative Wesley Bell in a rematch of their race 2 years ago. On Capitol Hill, a number of religious leaders and activists were arrested Monday while protesting the war in Iran and the Trump administration's attack on voting rights. The day of action was led by Bishop William Barber of Repairers of the Breach.
4: And it's kind of shameful that you get arrested for shouting out for voting rights, but you don't get arrested for voter suppression. You get arrested caring about voting rights and living wages and health care, but you don't get arrested for an illegal war. But we're going to arrest the attention of the nation.
0: 25 Democratic-led states filed a lawsuit against the Trump administration Monday, arguing the president exceeded his legal authority to tax imports with his newest tariffs on goods from 60 countries. The states are asking the U.S. Court of International Trade to block and overturn the tariffs and refund duties they've paid. In New Jersey, a Salvadoran immigrant has died while being held at the notorious ICE jail known as Delaney Hall in Newark, New Jersey. 41-year-old Edwin Lopez Conejo is the 22nd person to die in ICE custody this year and the second to die at Delaney Hall. The cause of his death is unknown. Lopez Conejo leaves behind a 12-year-old daughter. His mother, Maria Conejo, told the New Jersey Monitor, quote, "I never got to see him. He didn't get to see his daughter for 6 weeks. When he told her what happened, she let out a big scream and hasn't been the same since. She can't sleep or eat. Neither can I," his mother said. According to court records revealed by The Guardian, the Trump administration tried to subject at least 10 hunger-striking ICE prisoners to involuntary medical procedures, including force feeding. At least three and possibly five prisoners were actually force-fed, while five others abandoned their hunger strikes at the last moment rather than be inserted with a tube through the nose and down the esophagus and into the stomach. One Kurdish asylum seeker and hunger striker detained at the privately run Port Isabel Service Processing Center in South Texas was subjected to force feeding for nearly 8 months. A federal judge Monday blocked New York's law barring federal immigration agents from wearing masks and requiring visible identification. The judge found the U.S. is likely to win its supremacy clause argument that states cannot regulate federal officers, but the judge allowed New York's separate ban on cooperation agreements between local police and ICE. Meanwhile, in Pittsburgh, the family of Daphne Michel, a 31-year-old Haitian asylum seeker, is expected to sue ICE after she died of hypothermia at a bus shelter days after her release from ICE custody. The Allegheny County Medical Examiner said her death was a homicide. The medical examiner found she was a vulnerable adult with untreated severe mental illness and a significant language barrier. Her family's attorney says ICE fitted her with an ankle monitor, dropped her 25 miles from home, and left her in the February cold wearing summer clothing. Federal workers sued the Trump administration Monday over its policy ending gender-affirming care coverage for adults in federal employee health plans. The lawsuit brought by the Human Rights Campaign Foundation targets an Office of Personnel Management mandate that directs insurers to eliminate coverage for transition-related medical care. And here in New York, a dozen current and former home care workers have begun an eighth day on a hunger strike to pressure the New York City Council to pass the No More 24 Act to ban 24-hour shifts. Home care workers often work consecutive days providing round-the-clock care for elderly and disabled patients. Over the past week, the home care workers have protested outside New York City Hall and the home of New York City Council Speaker Julie Menin. One of the home care workers on hunger strike, Shui Jen Chen, spoke at a rally Sunday.
5: Today we say the 24-hour workday is not only an act of violence against home care workers, but also demeans everyone who provides care, including mothers and sisters everywhere.
0: And those are some of the headlines. This is Democracy Now!, democracynow.org, The War and Peace Report. I'm Amy Goodman in New York, joined by Democracy Now!'s Juan Gonzalez in Chicago. Hi, Juan.
6: Hi, Amy, and welcome to all of our listeners and viewers across the country and around the world.
0: Well, later in the broadcast, we're going to go to an exhibit about to open in Chicago about the life and death of Emmett Till. But first, this top news. Todd Blanche's nomination to become the next attorney general appears to be back on track after Republican Senators John Cornyn of Texas and Tom Tillis of North Carolina said they will now support his confirmation. On Sunday, Blanche issued a written order that purports to rescind a $1.8 billion so-called anti-weaponization fund, what many call a slush fund, that was part of a controversial settlement of Trump's personal lawsuit against the IRS. Blanche also said in writing the immunity agreement Trump struck with the IRS applies only retroactively. But critics say there are major loopholes in Blanche's written assurances. The Senate Judiciary Committee is voting on Blanche's nomination today. Blanche, who is Trump's former personal defense attorney, first told senators we're not moving forward with the fund during a hearing last month.
7: Not moving forward with the fund. Period. The reasons for the fund is something that President Trump talked about for a long time, which is the fact that there were a lot of people in this country who had their government weaponized against them. The reasons for the fund, I think, remain as important as they were before, but we are not moving forward with the fund.
0: That's what he said. But until this weekend, he didn't put it in writing. And we'll find out if the writing matters. This comes as U.S. Attorney Jeanine Pirro Friday dropped the case against the former U.S. Olympian canoeist Davy Hearn, accused of vandalizing the Lincoln Memorial reflecting pool. On June 19th, Hearn stopped by the pool while on a 64-mile bike ride. He says he touched the pool to see what it felt like and was then arrested, handcuffed, held for 5 hours by U.S. Park Police. He was then charged with a felony Prosecutors in Washington also dropped charges against three others who were similarly accused of damaging the pool. President Trump, in response, blasted the U.S. Attorney Jeanine Pirro, who said the damage to the reflecting pool was ultimately due to poor construction and not to vandalism, as Trump had claimed for months. In her filing, Pirro blamed the Department of Interior, DOI, for failing to provide accurate documentation on the case before her office wrote the indictment. Pirro said her office had received new information showing the damage was, quote, the result of a botched installation and not vandalism as initially represented by DOI, unquote. Pirro also blamed Trump over his demands to finish the pool's renovation by the 250th anniversary of the Declaration of Independence on July 4th. She said the rush to complete the project led to hasty and botched work that was not remediated before the project was finished and the fencing removed. Given all this newly discovered information, it's difficult to attribute the widespread damage to the reflecting pool to vandalism, unquote. The filing contradicted Pirro's initial claim that there was tremendous evidence of vandalism. Meanwhile, CNN spoke to sources who said Trump was furious and considering removing Pirro as U.S. attorney. Trump met with Pirro at the White House Monday. He spoke from the Oval Office.
2: Yeah, it was the one mistake with the reflecting pond. They hadn't put up the cameras yet. They had enough up because you see what's happening. But if they would have had them up, we would have had it would have been a lot easier. And I was disappointed with Jeanine Pirro, really disappointed with Jeanine Pirro. She folded like an umbrella, and people get away with things, and it's a disgrace.
0: More, we go to Washington, D.C., where we're joined by Norm Eisen, co-founder and executive chair of Democracy Defenders Fund, one of Davy Hearn's attorneys. He was White House special counsel for ethics and government reform in the Obama administration, considered Obama's ethics advisor. Welcome back to Democracy Now! Norm, we last had you on when Davy was charged. Now the charges have been dropped. I want to talk about both Davy Hearn and Blanche. Blanche now signing this statement that some say is actually not worth too much, that Trump could re-sign an executive order almost immediately around getting rid of the $1.8 million slush fund and the whole question of Trump being audited retroactively, his tax returns, his children's, and his businesses. Why don't you start there?
8: Well, Amy, at Democracy Defenders Fund, we represent 35 former federal judges appointed by presidents of both parties who filed in the federal district court in Florida, Judge Williams, that oversaw the underlying dispute that gave rise to the slush fund and the associated purported releases for Donald Trump and his family. The judges made the point that there's no case or controversy. It's not a real dispute between Donald Trump and the federal government. And under the Constitution, you have to have a dispute in order to have a slush fund or in order to have these kinds of releases. The judge, in response to our papers, found that there was no legal basis for this, ordered that you can't even refer to these documents, including the one Blanche signed, as settlements, and we're continuing to litigate that. So we have profound concerns about the whole mess. We're going to keep going in court. It just is not right to take this $1.8 billion to try to take it away from the American people. And then the additional documents filed by Mr. Blanche with the Senate don't really materially change the fundamental illegality of the whole thing.
6: Well, what about this whole issue that what has survived is this retroactive immunity for Trump and his sons and the Trump Organization on any tax charges or investigations?
8: Releases, supposed releases, can't be valid if there was never an underlying claim or controversy, a constitutional basis to start the case. It's just a giveaway to the president. It's a shock that our Department of Justice would engage in that behavior. These documents that Mr. Blanche filed with the Senate don't really change that. And we're going to keep on going in court to make sure that this is never acted upon. I think if Donald Trump ever tried to use that to say, hey, I got a release, courts could throw it out. They could refuse to recognize it. The whole thing is an example, one of the worst examples of the corruption of the Trump administration.
6: And could you talk in general about the role of Todd Blanche since he was named Attorney General?
8: Well, it's been profoundly concerning. There have been a series of offenses against the rule of law, miscarriages of justice. And we saw that with the wrongful prosecutions of Tish James, of Jim Comey, David Huerta, the labor leader in California. I was part of that defense team. That case was just thrown out. He was prosecuted for peacefully protesting. They had to drop that case. And that, of course, brings us to the case of Mr. Hearn. Of all of the things that we can say about the Department of Justice, the single worst thing that it has done under Todd Blanche's leadership is go after innocent people. That's the opposite of justice. Should be called the Department of Injustice.
0: So what happens with Davy Hearn now? And can other charges be brought? And do you think U.S. Attorney Pirro is out?
8: Well, the latest reporting after yesterday's meeting was that she had not offered her resignation. Her resignation had not been requested at that meeting. We'll see if that turns out to be the case. Look, Davy Hearn was innocent. We've said so from the very beginning of this case. The Department of Justice knew he was innocent. We started filing a series of motions the day after the arraignment. We filed one with before and after pictures based on the government's own evidence showing that the reflecting pool was unchanged after Mr. Hearn touched it. It was the same before as it was after. So it's appropriate that the Department of Justice has requested the court to drop the charges. I think it would be pretty tough, also terribly wrong, to charge Mr. Hearn again after the admissions that the Department of Justice has made in their filing at the end of last week that they can't establish proof beyond a reasonable doubt, that they don't have evidence that the damage that they claimed actually happened, that the cause of the damage to the reflecting pool was a botched and rushed renovation.
0: And let's remember
8: Let's
0: remember this botched renovation was as a result of a no-bid contract given to a friend of President Trump. Norm Eisen, we're going to leave it there. Co-founder and executive chair of Democracy Defenders Fund, one of Davy Hearn's attorneys, was White House special counsel for ethics and government reform in the Obama administration. Coming up, Emmett Till would have turned 85 on July 25th. What if Emmett Till lived? We'll speak with cultural historian Sarah Elizabeth Lewis. Stay with us.

0: Sweet Honey in the Rock, down by the riverside, performing at our Firehouse studio years ago. This is Democracy Now!, democracynow.org. I'm Amy Goodman in New York with Juan Gonzalez in Chicago. What if Emmett Till had lived? What if he'd safely boarded the train back home to Chicago, more than 70 years after the kidnapping, torture, and lynching of 14-year-old Emmett Till in Mississippi, a major new photography exhibit and companion book ask those questions by imagining not only the life young Emmett lost, but the decades he was denied. This is the exhibit's curator, Sarah Elizabeth Lewis.
1: What if Emmett Till lived? What if he had returned home still a child, alive and free? What would that life have required of us all? These questions invite a reckoning with the past and a probing investigation of the current state of American life. This exhibition, this publication, and the invitation together offer a collective arena to consider how freedom has been secured on American ground. It is a creative monument to Emmett Till's unlived life. It lets us picture what could have come, what should have come. It lets us imagine it, what it wrought, and what it signals about the work that remains.
0: If Emmett Till had lived, he would have turned 85 years old on July 25th, the day the Illinois governor, J.B. Pritzker, has declared Emmett Till Day. But Till was murdered at the age of 14 on August 28th, 1955, dragged from his great uncle's home in Money, Mississippi by two white men for allegedly whistling at a white woman. They beat, tortured, and shot Till, tied a heavy cotton gin fan to him with barbed wire, threw his body into the Tallahatchie River. His body was discovered several days later. Mamie Till Mobley, Emmett Till's mother, had his body returned to Chicago for burial. She insisted on an open casket so the world could see the brutality of bigotry and racism. Jet Magazine and other publications carried photos of Emmett Till's beaten, distended face in his coffin, shocking the world and galvanizing the civil rights movement. Speaking to Democracy Now! In 2000, Mamie Till Mobley reflected on the painful moment she learned about her son's murder.
2: We knew that Emmett was dead. Our first action, we couldn't take time to cry. As I announced to the family what was happening, of course there were screams. People were hitting the floor and that hysteria was setting in. And I remember standing, announcing that we don't have time to cry now. We've got to do something. I don't know what to do, and you've got to help me come to make some decisions.
0: The voice of Mamie Till Mobley on Democracy Now! A quarter of a century ago. To see the whole interview, you can go to democracynow.org. The new exhibit, If Emmett Till Lived, Freedom on American Ground, opens September 10th at the Museum of Contemporary Photography at Columbia College, Chicago. Drawing from the museum's permanent collection, it invites visitors to imagine the decades Emmett Till never lived, the neighborhoods he might have walked, the civil rights struggles he might have witnessed, the family he might have built, the ordinary moments of joy he never had the chance to experience. It comes as the Trump administration's escalated attacks on DEI, diversity, equity, and inclusion, move to censor how U.S. history is taught and presented in targeted museums and cultural institutions over installations and programs reckoning with racism and the nation's past. For more, we're joined by Sarah Elizabeth Lewis, cultural historian who collaborated with Emmett Till's cousin, Reverend Wheeler Parker Jr., the last living witness to see Emmett, to curate the exhibition and the accompanying standalone publication, the book, If Emmett Till Lived, A Creative Monument. Professor Lewis is founder of the Vision and Justice Initiative and currently the John L. Loeb Associate Professor of Humanities and Associate Professor of African American Studies at Harvard University. Welcome to Democracy Now! It's great to have you with us.
3: It's an honor to be with you. Thank you.
0: What a journey you have been on and you're taking us all on. You have just returned from being with Emmett's cousin, one of the last people, except for his murderers, to see him alive. You went to Mississippi. You came back to Chicago. Can you talk about this journey and what inspired this remarkable book that's going to come out soon, If Emmett Till Lived?
3: Yes. Again, it's an honor to be with you and to know that Mamie Till Mobley also spoke with you, who inspired this entire journey for me. Have we made good on the sacrifice of Emmett Till's life? This is a question I asked myself when I went to Mississippi and saw for myself the evidence of the resistance to honoring his life even 70 years later, the bullet shot marker at the Tallahatchie River site, Grable Landing, for example, being one. And I asked myself, what more could I do? We all have a role to play, and asked myself if we need new ways to see his life anew. This exhibition was inspired by Mamie Till Mobley's prophetic act. She challenged us to understand the power of witnessing in American democracy. She said, as you know, let the world see what they've done to my son. In that moment, she was living out an idea that so many before her understood, Frederick Douglass, W.B. Du Bois, that we would need the power of the image to understand the unspeakable in American democracy. But the question I asked myself is, what's required today? Have we seen so many images of injustice that we might be numb to it? And so through the extraordinary collection at the Museum of Contemporary Photography, found an arena, a way to invite people in to understand his humanity, all of our humanity, and resulted in this exhibition that opens in September. It's culled from the collection approximately 70 photographers deliberately to rhyme with the nearly 70 years that have passed, and really is joining so many others in this moment, from the National Trust that is doing extraordinary work to renovate Roberts Temple, to the state of Illinois, where Governor Pritzker announced that we would have an Emmett Till Day, to really ask this question, if Emmett Till lived, what would that life have looked like for us all?
4: Right.
3: And so it brings everyone in to this conversation.
5: And Sarah Lewis, I wanted to ask you, you mentioned the bulletproof marker at Grable Landing in Mississippi. I'm not sure that most of our audience is aware of its history. Could you talk about that and the resistance to it?
3: Yes, thank you. The Emmett Till Interpretive Center began to honor the site where his body is thought to have been brought out of the Tallahatchie River in 2008. That first marker was shot defaced with acid and thrown into the Tallahatchie River shortly after it was erected, 35 days, I believe, after it was erected. The second marker was shot 317 times, and the third marker had the same fate. One of the markers is in the Smithsonian today. The fourth marker, which was erected recently, is deliberately bulletproof, weighs 500 pounds, and is fronted with abrasion-resistant acrylic to protect it from these acts of violence. When I saw the reporting on this in 2019, it was because a group of students at University of Mississippi had proudly displayed themselves having shot the marker on their social media page, and I was stunned. I needed to see for myself the site, the context, to understand the act itself. Was it a highway shooting? How premeditated was this? And saw that that road to Grable Landing makes you pay for every inch. You have to know where you're going. The gravel on the ground forced my car to slow down to such a speed that you would have to be conscious of where you were. This is a sacred site. What does it mean that over 70 years later, we still cannot let his body rest? The bullet shots on each marker, to me, indicate a symbol of why bravery is required in American democracy today. The acts of resistance give you a sense of the urgency to understand the significance of Governor Pritzker's act, of the Roberts Temple renovation, of the decision and the announcement by President Joe Biden in 2023 that there would be a tri-site monument to Mamie Till Mobley and Emmett Till. Unless you understand the resistance, the bulletproof marker being, I think, the most vivid one, you don't understand the significance of these acts, of these monuments, of these markers.
5: So I'm wondering if you could put this in context of today. Last year, CBS ran a piece titled National Monument Honoring Emmett Till at Risk of Removal Due to Trump's Anti-DEI Initiatives and Budget Cuts. Your response?
3: Well, I don't believe that the Smithsonian ever removed anything, from what I understand. But what it does indicate, what this cultural moment indicates, is the significance of markers and monuments for American democracy. One of the hidden forces in American democracy is the power of culture, right? This is, we really today asking ourselves, what does truth and reconciliation require? It requires witnessing. Again, this is what Mamie Till Mobley was so prophetic in understanding. It requires that we actually see our history. And if we ignore the role that museums play, that displays play, that markers and symbols and monuments play, we're missing how we've actually constructed and assembled our democracy. We also are in need of a new assembly today in American democracy, and that's being constituted by lawyers like Brian Stevenson and Sherrilyn Ifill, who understand the importance of culture for justice today. Brian Stevenson creating the legacy sites in Montgomery to honor the over 4,000 lynched men, women, and children whose lives have not been acknowledged or honored, and dedicated his non-existent free time to creating a memorial complex. Sherrilyn Ifill, with her new 14th Amendment Center, is seeing culture as a pillar for democracy. Why? Because art really is one of the critical modes of creating an appeal to the moral imagination. What do you do in the face of unjust law? You have to appeal to the conscience, and the power of the artist is to do precisely that. We see this with Gordon Parks. You see this with Lewis Hine, whose work transformed labor movements. You see this with so many of the artists who are also in the exhibition itself.
0: And I want to talk about that exhibition and the book. You have Lonnie Bunch, What If Emmett Till Lived, quoting from Mamie Till Mobley after a moving, hours-long conversation with her. He said she had carried the burden of Emmett's memory for nearly 50 years, and it was time historians like myself share that burden. She ended our conversation by saying that to her, Emmett was crucified on the cross of racial hatred and injustice. Lonnie Bunch, head now of the Smithsonian, under so much enormous pressure. I want to go to the cover of this book, this astounding cover, If Emmett Till Lived. Tell us about the photograph and overall the photographs you chose.
3: Thank you. Well, this, I'm not afraid to say, was inspired by what I could only describe as divination. I went through 18,000 photographs in the museum's collection and asked myself, what would Emmett Till want for the unfurling of his life? And then asked a set of individuals, including Lonnie Bunch, Ava DuVernay, many others, Alicia Garza, founded the Black Lives Matter movement, to select images as well to walk alongside Reverend Wheeler Parker and Mamie Till Mobley. But this photograph by Stephen Mark, that's on the cover, taken in 1988, struck me as an emblem for the entire project. It is not constructed. It is a real-life event that he witnessed on a beach in Chicago, the father tossing his young boy up in the air. And he saw it, and he asked, he had one frame left in his camera, film, of course, and if he could do it again, and he did, and he captured the exact moment he wanted. I asked myself as I looked at it, which one is Emmett Till? It could be, of course, the young boy suspended, secure, almost impossibly confident in that state of this ascent. But it should also be able to be the father. He should also be able to see Emmett Till as that father. And it prompted me to think of The Life Denied. That Tilted Horizon line, I think, speaks to the work we need to do to right our foundation and secure American ground so that all are secure on it. Stephen Mark, this extraordinary photographer, is one of many in the show. He happens to be a relative of Dr. Carla Hayden, the Librarian of Congress. But this photograph becomes an emblem for the central question, what if Emmett Till lived? And speaks to, I think, the work we need to tilt that horizon line to straighten our ground.
0: You'll be, you were on Friday with Reverend Wheeler Parker Jr., yes. Emmett's cousin, next door neighbor, went with him to Money, Mississippi, was with him the night the white men, the mob came and ultimately lynched him, and he ended up in the bottom of the Tallahatchie River. You were at Mamie Till Mobley and Emmett Till's grave. Describe mm-hmm. that journey.
3: Mm-hmm. If every American took the journey that Emmett Till walked to go to Mississippi and that his body went through to meet his end, we would have the truth and reconciliation we need in this democracy. It has been a profound time. What an honor to be able to co-curate the show with Reverend Wheeler Parker, who has such an extraordinarily open heart, has seen the worst, has forgiven all. It has been really unspeakable. We recently went to Mississippi on what is his final journey to the ground where Emmett Till was last free and then died. We went to every site pertaining to that, his time there. Thankfully, we did photograph and film it because it's impossible to describe, so hopefully you'll be able to see here, for example, an image of us at the barn, the site that is now in the hands of the Emmett Till Interpretive Center. It was the first time that he had met the owner of the barn, who held it for over 30 years, and the first time that they met. And you can see in my face the tension and the nervousness about that meeting. It is the equivalent, this barn, of if you were to make an analogy to the Holocaust, the oven, in effect. This is our symbol, right? And there, Emmett Till was tortured and lynched. Willie Reed heard those sounds. What was it like for Reverend Parker, I have to wonder? He described it to me, but we'll never fully know. He thought of what his best friend was going through, but he also describes this fundamental fact that Emmett Till did not end in the casket. His life lived on with all that came in its wake. So he has an understanding of the sort of redemption that did transpire for the country, but it was painful to watch him there. It was inspiring to see in Chicago and in Mississippi too how his testimony inspires. You know, when you're in his presence and you hear him think through the journey of the 70 years that have happened since, when you hear him describe that he was sent out on the first thing smoking, as he says, back to Chicago after Emmett Till was kidnapped, you realize that Emmett Till, you know, is so many of us. Emmett Till, it could have been Reverend Parker. He knows that. He lives with that survivor's guilt, as he describes it, and has turned the intensity of that heat, into light to illuminate what we need to understand about ourselves in this democracy.
0: If Emmett Till Lived is the new book and the photo exhibition at Columbia College that opens on September 10th, and that date that he died, August 28th, also the date most people don't realize, that Dr. Martin Luther King held that rally on the Mall, If I Have a Dream, August 28th, 1963. It was 8 years later. Mamie Till Mobley saying she wanted that casket open for the wake and the funeral, for the world to see the ravages of racism, the brutality of bigotry. Sarah Elizabeth Lewis, thank you so much for being with us. Cultural historian who collaborated with Emmett's cousin, Reverend Wheeler Parker Jr., the last living witness to see Emmett. They've curated the forthcoming exhibition at Museum of Contemporary Photography at Columbia College Chicago, opening September 10th. The exhibit titled, and the new book titled, If Emmett Till Lived. We will cover all that transpires coming up, and I look forward to being with you, Professor Lewis, on August 11th in Edinburgh, along with Brian Stevenson and Ken Burns and Nikki Benedetti and Wynton Marsalis for an amazing event talking about all these issues and more. Coming up, the life and legacy of the late historian and activist Johanna Fernandez. Juan Gonzalez remembers. Stay with us.

0: Palante, performed by Linda Segarra and Hooray for the Riff Raff at Democracy Now!'s 30th anniversary in Riverside Church in March. This is Democracy Now!, democracynow.org. I'm Amy Goodman with Juan Gonzalez. As we turn to the life and legacy of the Dominican-American historian, activist, prison abolitionist, Dr. Johanna Fernandez. She died July 30th after a years-long battle with cancer. She was 55 years old. As a professor of history at Brew College and the CUNY Graduate Center, Fernandez was a leading scholar of the Young Lords, the radical 1960s civil rights group founded here in New York and modeled on the Black Panthers, also founded in Chicago. Juan Gonzalez helped to found the one here in New York. Professor Fernandez published the award-winning book, The Young Lords, A Radical History, in 2019. In 2015, she curated the exhibition Presente, The Young Lords in New York. Fernandez also created the Latinx Freedom Movement Archive and Exhibition Project alongside the historian Felipe Hinojosa. The exhibition is currently on view at The Shed in New York City, as well as in Chicago and Los Angeles. Iterations will also be presented in Houston and D.C. A statement by exhibit organizers, including Fernandez, said, quote, as scholars of U.S. history, we're deeply concerned about the widespread lack of knowledge about American history, particularly regarding the origins of Latinos in the country and their contributions to the expansion of American democracy. Closing the knowledge gap about Latino history through public education is central to our work, they said. This is Professor Fernandez speaking on Democracy Now! In 2015 about the Young Lords.
1: What we see is that the movements of the 1960s, what is known as the New Left and the Black Power movement, transformed the relationship between people of color and white people, challenged U.S. foreign policy, but also transformed our understanding of gender and sexuality. And those were the issues that the Young Lords were concerned with. The Young Lords are important because, in my opinion, from my research, they are the single group in the New Left that was most effective and most active, even though we know very little about them.
0: That was Dr. Johanna Fernandez in Democracy Now! Years ago. In 2020, Congress passed legislation to build a National Museum of the American Latino. A temporary exhibit was opened by the museum at the Smithsonian's National Museum of American History in 2022 called Presente, A Latino History of the United States. Backlash to the exhibit led the Smithsonian to halt plans for a future exhibit on the Latino civil rights movement that was in development by Johanna Fernandez. In 2023, I asked her about the exhibit and the significance of the backlash.
1: What's important is that it establishes the question, who are Latinos? How did they get here? And what's their relationship to their communities and to the nation and the world? Well, I think we have to look at this conflict in the broader history of the last 10 years, when conservatives have launched a calculated and broad sweeping campaign to essentially eliminate the teaching of Black American history, Latino history, ethnic studies, women's history, and LGBTQ plus history in the schools. And now what we see is that through this witch hunt and by smearing historians and curators as Marxists, these conservatives are using fear to essentially push through their agenda. And now, again, this has reached a federal museum, and not just any federal museum, but the largest network of museums in the world, which is known as the Smithsonian. In many ways, this sounds and looks like a repeat of the Red Scare or previous moments of repression in the United States.
0: That was historian, professor, and activist Johanna Fernandez on Democracy Now! In 2023. Juan Gonzalez, you knew Johanna for so many years. She died just last week at the age of 55. Talk about her significance.
2: Yes, Amy. Well, Johanna was, as you mentioned, a consummate historian, a committed activist, abolitionist, and fighter for social justice, and also a warm and generous human being. She did more than any other scholar of the past half century to chronicle and preserve the legacy of the young lords, to document and analyze the lasting impact the Lords had on movements of Puerto Ricans and other Latinos for self-determination, for civil rights, and for revolutionary change. I met her more than 25 years ago when she was a graduate student at Columbia University, and I was speaking there to some students. And over the years, she contacted me on many occasions, interviewed me, and practically all of the young Lords, did enormous archival research to produce her book, which, by the way, won one of the top prizes of the Organization of American History, the prestigious Frederick Jackson Turner Award for a history book. But she was also an activist. She did a lot of work in support of Mumia Abu-Jamal, produced a film, Justice on Trial, about Mumia's case. And of course, as you mentioned, organized the Latinx Freedom Movement Conference, which brought together scores of former 60s and 70s activists of the Chicano, Puerto Rican, Dominican, Cuban revolutionary movements in New York just in April. That was the last time I saw her, was in April at that conference. And even then, as she was battling cancer, she still found time to finish the work of that conference and to do all the oral histories of all of the activists. She was an amazing person with enormous energy and spirit, and we are all better people for having known her, but obviously all feeling very much her loss, the loss of her at this time.
0: Well, Juan, we're going to end with the words of Professor Johanna Fernandez as she long talked about the case of Mumia Abu-Jamal, talking about his lack of a fair trial, the politicization of his case. This is Johanna Fernandez speaking about Mumia Abu-Jamal in 2018.
1: Philadelphia is the city that imprisons the majority of Black and Brown youth. This is the city that has also imprisoned and attempted to silence the most important political prisoner in the history of the United States, essentially the Nelson Mandela of our time. So if there's a victory in this case, in the case of a man who's been demonized for essentially illuminating the truth about Black oppression, about the predations of capitalism and imperialism, a man who is mild-mannered but is unwilling to compromise with justice, this is the reason why he's been demonized by the police.
0: Those were the words of Professor Johanna Fernandez. She was a professor at Baruch College. She died last week at the age of 55, continuing to champion the

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3: Moccasin Tracks is being broadcast from the traditional ancestral homeland of the Western Abenaki people, who have lived in this area for more than 12,000 years. It is known as Ndokinaw, the land of the people of the dawn, and we acknowledge and honor the people who still have a spiritual and cultural connection to this land. I want to thank you for tuning in today to Moccasin Tracks.

I want to welcome everyone to Moccasin Tracks today, and we have a special guest that's joining us on this internet Zoom, and I want to welcome Wynn Walker. Thank you so much for coming back to Moccasin Tracks. It's always such a treat. And if I could just say one quote, Wynn Walker is quoted as saying, "We are all connected and must unite through education, cultural understanding, shared history, honoring Mother Earth and Father Sky, honoring our ancestors and the Creator." And I love that because it's almost a prayer, and it really, you know, it gives us such purpose. And as I do these interviews, I want you to know that I've been listening to

0: to your music all morning and really feeling your good energy. And I wanted to say thank you for all that you do. From all your nominations at the Grammys to just helping individual people, helping children, helping, so many folks on the reservation of the different needs that come up. And you're there. You're there with your drum, with your saxophone, with your flute. So thank you. And I'm really hoping that we can talk a little bit about unity today and how that's like been something that tribes have always participated in, from the confederacies that formed hundreds of years before this country became, the U.S. of A. There were confederacies. There were unity between the different nations and tribes, and I'd like to talk about that a little bit today and how we might be practicing that amongst ourselves. Thank you so much for being here, Wynn Walker.
1: Thank you so much. I'm so honored to be back here. It's my roots, and I just love you and what you do for everyone and your listeners, because without you, we're not going to be heard. So I want you to know that you're very, very special too. So I'm really, really excited. I'm actually sitting here very calmly, but inside I'm jumping like a little girl because it's this great connection. Because this is a great, every conversation that we have done has been absolutely amazing. And thank you so much for supporting me and seeing me. And that means a lot because, I did everything for my grandmother.
0: Yes.
1: And so it's just been an amazing, amazing trip. And because of my life being hard and being in complete balance too with that hardness, it brought me who I am today. And what I am is a traditionalist living in a modern world. There's a saying that I used to say all the time was, I'm not a human trying to be a spiritualist. I'm a spiritualist trying to be a human.
0: Oh, wow, yes.
1: So with that said, my grandmother always said, keep your moccasins in two canoes, one in your traditional and one in the modern world. Learn both. That's balance. So with that, with the confederacies, like the Wabanaki Confederacy, which I'm part of, right? The Abenaki and the Maliseet, the Passamaquoddy, the Penobscot, and the Mi'kmaq, we came together as together to be as one, a unity. We are very, very strong. Our nations are very strong. Just like when the presidents came over and everyone came over, they were very strong too. But they didn't come together like we did. With that said, they tried to separate and segregate us. With that said, it didn't work because we're still here. There are things because they say that Native Americans have such good pride in the way that it has no ego or no narcissism. The pride comes from Mother Earth and from your first breath. Why you are here. What is your purpose? And how are you going to change things for the better? Keep your healing simple because they have to walk in the complexity of life, my grandmother would say. With that said, she'd say, keep your native and keep spreading it every day through the world to make unity. They came over to try to separate and segregate. That's why I wrote segregated. That goes really deep. But point being is we need to unite like this. We need to unite like confederacies, like the Iroquois, all of us. And we have to stop fighting within ourselves, because when we do that, we give everything else and everyone else power. And it takes power away from us. What our main purpose was, to come together, to unite, to be as one, peacefully, but we are also great warriors. That's what frightened, I believe, this is my only opinion, so if anybody else has a different opinion, that's awesome too. My opinion was that they were actually afraid because we had a great way of counseling. Our councils, you know, not counseling as in, but our councils. We were matriarch. We still are matriarch. They are patrilineal, you know, a patriarch. It was a complete opposite, and they couldn't figure out why everything was working in our ways. Everything was working in our ways and not their ways. To the point that they started, like you said, segregating, separating, because they put us all against each other. And let's go way back. I've been working with this for different tribes for many, many years. As I sit here, I have the Navajo, the squash blossoms, to represent the Navajo and be honored with the Navajo, bringing it to the Zoom today, although I'm not Navajo. But I am in their land. I asked, before I even got on here, I asked for permission to share this history and share everything on their land. I also did a video called We Are One with a German entertainer, a German singer, songwriter. And we took this to the Rio Grande, which is their sacred waters, one of them, with a whole Navajo family that I'm very friends with for over 20 years, and their children that I saw grow up. And what I said to them was, in this video, it's about acceptance. It's about unity. So I want you to be singing and clapping, because we had to clap to this song, right? That was our only instructions, clap. I took it one step further, and I said, how many Mi'kmaq have been accepted into the Diné land, the Navajo land, and your sacred waters? Let's change history right now. Right? So what we did was, on this video, they're rather beautiful, and they're clapping, and then the mother steps out, reaches out her hand, grabs mine, and brings me into her family, and the river is behind us. It's amazing. And then I'm clapping, so that was the whole I'm still doing that. If people can do that, even in your space, wherever you live, whatever town you're in, if you just take someone and smile, you're, especially in your towns or your cities are so big, but they're so small. If you want to get lost, my grandma would say, go live in a city. If you want to be a community, go into the country. Be a community. That is a confederacy. Community, that's what it's all about, being together, uniting. I went to Chicago and stayed with this beautiful, amazing blues singer who is Hall of Fame, and she lives in Chicago, and there were apartments, you know, and there was the door opened across the hallway. And I said, oh, who's that? Who's your neighbor? She says, I don't know, honey. I said, excuse me? I love doing people's character. And she says, I said, well, how long has he been living there? She says, about 20 years. Right? That was my look. It was like, You don't even know your neighbor? How can you be a community? How can you be a village? You know, it was very, very important. Even when I was married to Idol, the Mi'kmaq way, the Abenaki way, actually, it was so sacred and so amazing, because in that, I don't know if you know about the ceremony, but in that ceremony, just before we decide to get married, the clan mother takes the man, because he's been supposedly gone for a year, takes the man around the whole village to look at all the other women to make sure he's making the right decision. And if he sees your sister or your cousin and goes, oh, I'm attracted to her, then the marriage is off. He goes back out for another year for her. And everyone gets along. There is no cattiness. There is nothing of that. It is about respect and honor.
2: Mm-hmm.
1: Wow. There's unity.
2: Yeah.
1: You know?
2: Yeah.
1: Of course, I'm not picking anybody. But
2: I love that. Thank you for sharing those stories. Wow.
1: Yeah.
2: It gives a different perspective to unity. You know, like,
0: because we use that word, but do we really understand? Are we really ready to go deep with it? You know, because this is it's such a great need, and we're told we need to practice unity, but I don't feel like we really get it. You know? So thank you for those stories.
1: Thank you, Wanishi Wado.
0: Yeah, that really helps.
1: It does. You know, and how you people can start is just like I say, when you walk out your house and you're going to go to the store, your local store. I don't even care if it's Walmart. You know, here we're so, our population's 82. So everyone meets at Walmart because that's all we have in town, basically. But the point being is, no matter what aisle I go through, I will smile at that person.
0: Mm-hmm.
1: Or say hello,
0: mm-hmm.
1: or even say excuse me, when I, and it's not just because, it's just for them to connect, mm-hmm. to unify that moment.
0: Yeah,
1: it doesn't take, it takes a microsecond to change someone's life. You know, you don't have to be optimistic all the time, but you should be optimistic because that's what we're born in. We're born into the light. Mm-hmm. We're born in with our first breath. If we didn't breathe and our heart didn't pump, we wouldn't be here. And we all bleed red. That's another thing. They said, we all bleed red. My grandma said, we all bleed red. Please help heal the healing of everyone.
0: Yes. Yeah.
1: Right? It's unity.
0: And there's something to also connecting with people who think like you or to that you recognize. I've been having these experiences very locally, going to the hardware store in town and seeing somebody wearing a button that has a little X over the crown to signify that they're, that, you know, we had these No Kings rallies and kind of signifying that they're into not the authoritarian way, but a different way, you know. So I see that button, somebody wearing it, and I say, oh, I like the way they're thinking, you know. So you know, you make that smile, you make that connection, and it's just happening in the local hardware store. You say,
1: right?
0: Oh, well, will I see you at the peace vigil, or, you know, have you been to the peace vigil? And that's like creating your allies, recognizing who your allies are and your friends are. And I've been trying to experience that, to feel better rooted and a little bit more grounded, because I know not everyone is going to want to listen to moccasin tracks. I know that our real history and the true history is based on erasure of the Native people and segregating the Native people and not, you know, working with or allying with Native people. So I know not everyone's going to like my radio show. Processing that in these last couple weeks and realizing, well, who are my listeners? What can I do to reach out a little more? And, you know, what is all that about? And part of it is exactly what you're talking about, is how do we create that unity, and how do we see it and recognize it and embrace it, you know, for, you know, as much as we can. And, you know, and that's kind of been my work in the last couple of weeks, is like, you know, recognizing those allies so that I can feel strong when I'm out and about.
1: Absolutely. Absolutely. And the people that don't listen to moccasin tracks aren't the people that are not supposed to listen to moccasin tracks. The people are listening to you. You've got a strong people that need and want to change and want to learn. So you're there, and you know, I'm so glad you're here. How many Native American, indigenous, how many indigenous people out there that are still doing this and keeping us alive?
0: Yes.
1: Yeah. So, I mean, so you're amazing, and it's great. So keep it up, because you are the individual that is helping so many people.
0: Aww.
1: So you are the warrior. You are the strong one, and never give up on this, because we need more of you. Otherwise, you're singing and playing to trees, and which we love, and the birds, which we love. I do that anyway. but it doesn't get it out there. You can't send a bird to Vermont and say, okay, this is what we want to say.
0: Right.
1: Although I came to a crows.
0: Thank you for saying that. I don't recognize the allies, or I don't, you know, you don't really know who's listening, even though I send it out on the airwaves in a good way. And I, you know, I really try to keep up with that. And, you know, I love it when the community radio stations pick it up, a little show in Harlem, New York, over in Houston, Texas. Like, maybe they only run it once, but they're checking it out and they're uploading it for their radio station. And so that's how I kind of keep track of, you know, what's going out. So, you know, and I'm so honored to talk with you so that I can prepare this little interview and send it out to whoever is going to listen. And I know that there are people waiting to listen, because I shared that little poster, the new poster you made of, you know, and other radio stations shared it. And all I said, coming up soon, will be an interview with Windwalker on Moccasin Track. Stay tuned, you know. And it got shared. And so I know that there are little pockets of radio stations that are waiting to hear your message today. Thank you again. I wanted to also ask you another question, if I may.
1: Absolutely. I'm ready.
0: Okay. So many people mistake leadership when really it's not about power over or making decisions for other people. I believe that true leadership really represents a community consensus. And I'm wondering if you could talk about what is leadership and how would you define leadership?
1: Oh, that's an amazing, amazing story, an amazing conversation. With leadership, it's not about ego, or it's not about narcissism, or it's all different ways, but it's all about your people. Usually the chief and the clan mother are the poorest people in the village, because they give everything to their village. When, I usually don't announce this, but when I was initiated into the Turkey Clan Chief of the Lenape Nation's Turkey Clan Chief, I was so amazed, because I was second clan mother of the nation. And we have a council meetings every month, but then we have grand council twice a year, sunrise to sunset. And on this grand council, they called me up and they handed me the chief's hat and went to put it on my head. And I actually, in the beginning, said, I don't want it. I'm not worthy enough. And all the clan mothers walked up, put their hands on me. Excuse me. I get a little choked up on this. Put their hands on my shoulders. They said, we have chosen you. And you are worthy to help our people. And because of my humbleness, and it was very right from my heart, and I really didn't expect it. Mm-hmm. Because I will tell you, okay, I'm going to admit something. It's probably not good, but I'm going to admit something. At that moment, just before they called my name, I was taking notes, but everyone was talking. The talking stick wasn't working, okay? We have a talking stick. Then when you're holding it, you speak, and then you hand over the talking stick, right? Well, it wasn't working. So I'm trying to write all these notes. Well, then I got so frustrated because I couldn't know who was speaking, I started doodling. So I'm doodling flowers, making all these beautiful things, and all of a sudden they hear my name, and I thought I got in trouble because I thought they saw me doodling. Yes, I'm my grandmother's soul. And I was like so embarrassed. I was so embarrassed. I was like, oh, this is not good. You know, anyhow, with that said, when they finally put their, now going back to the story, I realized what it was about. They put their hands on my shoulders, and I had to accept it because, not because of me, because of them and the people. they're the ones that voted for me. They're the ones that wanted me to help them. What an honor. What a humbleness it is. And when you're in that position, it's a lot, because it's not just what you have to do for the day or for the tribe or for the different clans. So it's not all about that. That's part of it. It's all about your heart first, your warriorship, your protection, everything that you are, now you're responsible for. And if you don't have that humbleness along with the strength, then you cannot lead. And leadership is about the people, not about you. Not about you. On that note, do you know about what the real meaning of Indian giver is?
0: Probably not.
1: No. Okay. I want to be an Indian giver. What, Windwalker? Yes, no, 100%. When I explain what an Indian giver really is, you will want to be one too. We own nothing. We own nothing. We don't own our clothes. We don't own our jewelry. We don't own, but we are keepers of the jewelry, keepers of the clothes. If someone came up to a Native American and said, oh, or me, Windwalker, I love that necklace you have on. You do? Oh, it's beautiful. Okay, here you go. And I would give it to them. Mm-hmm. When the Europeans came over, they wanted to hold everything. They had to keep everything because they're running from where they're running from in their countries. And everything that they had was the only possessions that they had, and they were told they had to keep them. And if you think about history, even when they were coming across, there were things, they couldn't bring all their trunks and everything, all the possessions. And it was very hard for them to let it go. So with that said, the further they got east, or came east, west, south, all of it, okay, in here in North America, they had to release so much stuff that it bugged them, that it drove them crazy, that they had to hold on to everything. So they would say, well, I'm not going to be an Indian giver. I can't afford to give things away like they do. They just give things away. I can't do that. We can't do that. So that was history of not giving your possessions away. It was because out of sheer panic, sheer fear that they're not going to have anything, because when they came over here, everything was so different. The weather was different. Everything was so different that they didn't want to give up any just in case. Thus, they were kind of almost like the first hoarders, right? So being an Indian giver is we give you things. And my chief was very, very good about that. I would stand there and we'd be looking at a powwow, little stand. And some would say, oh, chief, boy, that's a beautiful, beautiful medallion. Who made that for you? And he would give the history. And as he's giving the history of who made it for him, he would give it to that person, right? Mm-hmm. So, I'm so glad to say that, because I think we need to change that. And please, everyone out there, please tell the story to people. You know, give. It's not about taking. And unity, because if you realize that, you don't stress out as much. You don't have the fear of losing things. Mm-hmm. If you're keepers of it.
0: Well, I'm reminded of that word reciprocity, too, of, you know, you're giving, but you know, there's also the responsibility of that person receiving to also give when they realize that. And perhaps when that is realized, we'll have real balance and peace. Part of the puzzle of it all, fitting all these pieces together and making it all happen.
1: It's so simple.
0: Yeah.
1: Everything's simplicity. Like, you know, everyone's homework is to go out and smile at somebody in your community. Go out and help somebody. You don't have to go out of your way so much, but you go out of your way. Because mm-hmm. it's something out of your comfort zone, something out of your daily routine. One of the things that I always suggest is that we do is we make up backpacks for the, we call Earthwalkers.
0: Yeah.
1: Or homeless. We also make backpacks. And I know there's a very good friend, Journey. She makes them, and she works with the veterans in New Hampshire, or Maine. Uh-huh. You're all connected. But in Maine, but she also makes backpacks, and we make backpacks for animals because a lot of them have animal dogs. So we make doggy backpacks. And if you want to, you can go to your thrift stores and get the children's backpacks, put in some wipes, white socks for men, because no color, because it's not good for the dyes aren't good for their feet. And, you know, some food. I usually put like $5, things like that. And even children. So we can't house them sometimes, you know. Right now where I'm working with a veterans with small little tiny houses for veterans, which is kind of cool.
0: Nice, yeah.
1: Yeah. But we can help them until they get back on their feet, mm-hmm. you know. And people are different levels of this world, and that's what makes us individuals. And if you can help in any way, whether it just be a smile, it could be just a backpack. You mm-hmm. know, I keep them in the truck, and if I see somebody, I just get out. And I did that in Hawaii. We did it with food. It yeah. doesn't matter.
0: Yeah.
1: That's unity. That's unity in your community. Oh, yeah. Unity in your community. Unity in your community.
2: Fantastic. I have one last question. How do we practice creativity when our hearts are crying? When there's so much sadness and struggle going on, how do we stay creative?
1: Very good question. Music, prayer. Knowing that you can't take on the world, that's not your responsibility either. You can pray, but you don't take it on. Not yours to carry. There are so many warriors out there, so many healers, so many people helping all over the world doing that. They're there to help. If we get involved, we're kind of getting in their way. So what I say is, when your heart is heavy, that's why I wrote, even like a love of a child, when our hearts are crying, you know, you have to lift up and realize, be in the unity that you are. And if your heart is still heavy for your community and your unity, then you pray for them, but you never hold it. If you hold it, it's going to hold in your heart and get heavier and heavier and heavier and never get healed. But if you say it through your good words of prayer, your good words of your drum, flute, and your voice,
0: that
1: vibration goes out in the world completely. Because, you know, that old saying, sticks and stones may break my bones, but names will never hurt me. That's baloney. It does hurt. Because the vibration of your voice, your breath of truth, mm-hmm. is speaking out in the air. A vibration, and it is connecting. Where is it connecting? Not only to your ears, but to your heart, mm-hmm. to your soul, to mm-hmm. your mind, because it's taking it in like right now. So mm-hmm. with that said, if you start doing positive and don't take on the world, you know, a Cherokee chief came to my house one day out of nowhere in Ohio. I lived in a farmhouse with rows of just cornfields on both sides, quarter mile long. He was from North Carolina, right from the res, knocked on my kitchen back door. He had a switch in his hand and a cigar in his mouth. So if you can picture that, okay?
0: Yeah.
1: And he says, "Miss Windwalker," and I let him in, and he sits down and he puts a switch, that stick right between us. And I said, "Ooh, grandfather, let me get you a cup of coffee." And he says, "Nope." I said, "Grandfather, he must be hungry. That's a long drive." And he said, other hand, "Nope. I need you to sit down." And I said, "Okay." And I was really excited, and I was like a little girl. And he says, "I was in prayer today for people and my heart. And the switch had your name on it." And I went, "What? I don't understand." And he looks at me and he says, "You do so well in the world. And all those stones that try to trip you, you walk over and you dance over. We were very proud of you for doing that. But do stop playing, trying to play God. And I went, what? He says, you are trying too hard. If people don't want to be healed, you can't heal them. If people want to be healed, you can. You have got to pick and choose, and don't force or try so hard because of your good heart. Because their path, no matter what it is. So for those who are not ready to be healed or don't want your medicine, you pray for them and send them on their way. You can do that with the world. And I bawled. I was crying. I didn't mean to do that. I really, with all my heart, was trying to help heal everybody. I was trying to be the hero that I overstepped a boundary. I didn't even know I did. Because there was so much segregation that I saw, and I took on myself, the world, Ohio, our community, Salem, all that. And yeah, I couldn't. So the answer is, don't take on the world, but the world you're in.
2: Oh, thank you. Thank you for that story. Wow, so beautiful. Wow. We're going to be running out of time. Oh, no. So I want you, you know, in these last 4.5 minutes here to share whatever you know, you'd like to. Thank you so much.
1: Oh, thank you. And I would love to share. I just did a whole rhythm drum. It's called Global Rhythm Sangha the last year and was drumming for all over the world. And what I taught them was different beats of your drum, your hoop drum. This one's from Taos. And I actually got it in Hawaii at a thrift store. Long story. I had such a great life. And I forgot my drums anyway. And what we talked about is if you do own a drum, or even your body is a drum, you know, anything like that, sing. You, what I do is I put my breath in the middle of the drum and wipe it in. Why? Your breath is truth. Your breath is traditional. And your breath is life. Then, sing into your drum. I don't know if you can hear this, Zoom.

0: hear that?
1: Yes. 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
0: That is putting your breath and your song into the skin of the animal and the wood of the tree. Now you're ready. And the beat. Heartbeat. Do a heartbeat on your body, on your drum. But I would like to share a Mi'kmaq healing song for all of you, for your heavy hearts, to lighten them.

0: Thank you so much, Wynn Walker. It's just truly been an honor to talk to you today. You know, I got tears, but they're good tears.
1: Oh,
0: love you so much.
1: I love you.
0: Thank you.
1: Thank you again.
0: Yeah. Till next time.

The walk for a new dawn continues on to the Boston Common and the State House, arriving on August 13th, weather permitting. The walkers will travel in the spirit of nonviolence, carrying banners, signs, and literature, advancing three main themes: listen to Native voices, honor all peoples, and defend Native homelands. The walk will support passage of the five bills backed by Massachusetts Indigenous Legislative Agenda. And you can go to massindigenousagenda.org for more information. To honor all peoples, the walk organizers declare, no one is illegal on stolen land. ICE out of Massachusetts now. In defense of sacred homelands, the walk will raise awareness in solidarity with Community Land and Water Coalition's ongoing campaign to halt sand mining operations in the fragile ecosystem of the Sand Barren around Carver and Plymouth, sacred to the herring pond Wampanoag. In defense of what vital fresh water aquifer beneath the Sand Barren that provides drinking water to 200,000 households. The walk will also raise awareness of Governor Maura Healey's attempt to repeal the voter-approved 1982 referendum, placing strict guardrails on the construction of new nuclear reactors in the Commonwealth. We join the walk for a new dawn in calling on the people of Massachusetts to defend sacred homelands, said Deb Katz, spokesperson for the ROW, Massachusetts-based Citizens Awareness Network. Six legislators have been named this month to negotiate competing House and Senate versions of a bill called An Act to Save People Money, Repair the Climate, and Grow the Economy. Sounds innocuous, but it is an attempt by Governor Healey to repeal the referendum passed in 1982 by more than two-thirds of the voters, providing responsible safeguards that must be met, including a statewide vote before any construction of new nuclear reactors in Massachusetts can be advanced. This repeal represents an attack on our democracy and an assault on our environment. With the Trump administration's promotion of nuclear power and its relaxation of regulations and reduction in radiation protection standards, repealing an act that protects the state and its people is irresponsible and dangerous. If Governor Maura Healey's push to bring nuclear power back to Massachusetts succeeds, many communities will suffer. The target for nuclear power and its toxic waste has always been the working poor, people of color, and indigenous communities, whose sacred homelands become the sacrifice zone and cancer allies from the splitting of the atom. We ask people to contact their legislators today and tell them to support sustainable energy solutions, not the false promises of the nuclear industry, says Deb Katz. The walk for a new dawn. Supporters are asked to bring letters to Governor Healey expressing their desire for a change to the Massachusetts flag and seal and passage of all five of the Massachusetts Indigenous Legislative Agenda's priority bills. Again, that's massindigenousagenda.org. Wendy Penner, a spokesperson for Greylock Together, one of the growing list of co-sponsoring organizations behind the Walk for a New Dawn, said, together, a local indivisible group with for Northern Berkshire County, one of the growing list of co-sponsoring organizations behind the walk, she says, Greylock Together fully supports the work of the resistance walkers and ongoing efforts to change the Massachusetts flag. We urge Governor Healey to move from talk to action. The imagery on our state flag is offensive and prejudiced. The governor does not have to wait for the legislature to approve a new design. We urge her to take down the racist flag of violence today. And you can go to greylocktogether.org for more information.

0: 1976, Thomas Salmon granted the Abenaki state recognition. And I don't think people necessarily know that. I think there were the things going on today. People don't. They don't realize that there's a history of the Abenaki being recognized. You know, this is not something that is just happening now, you know, in the politically correct times of now. This has been something that's been the Abenaki have been fighting for decades.
1: Moccasin Tracks acknowledges and honors the four Vermont recognized Abenaki tribes. Go to www.vcnaa.vermont.gov for more information.

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My name is Deb Rigger. Look to our Moccasin Tracks page on Facebook for more information. 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

0: The Arts of the San Joaquin Valley is a program that focuses on the arts community from Stockton to Merced and foothill to foothill.
1: We talk with local authors, poets, playwrights, fine artists, actors, directors, filmmakers, dancers, musicians, crafters, and makers to learn more about their art and the art-related events here in our part of the valley.
0: We're your hosts, Linda Scheller.
1: And I'm Laura Stokes.
0: If you're involved in the greater arts community of our area and would like to be featured, we will share our contact information at the end of the show. Welcome to KCBP's Arts of the San Joaquin Valley. Today, our guest is clay artist and ceramicist Sandy Veneman. Sandy Veneman was born in Ontario, California, and moved to Modesto with her family in 1979. For the next 5 years, she received classical training in drawing and painting from Modesto artist Viva Porter. Viva encouraged Sandy to enter the Central California Art League's Young Masters Art Show competition, and she won Best of Show, really confirming what her next step might be. She received a Bachelor of Fine Art, concentrating in ceramics, from Calvin College in Grand Rapids, Michigan, and went on to earn her teaching credential from CSU Stanislaus. Sandy taught art at Thomas Downey High School and Big Valley Christian Junior High School. In 1995, Sandy became very involved with the Central California Art League, and it is here that she made lifelong connections with so many of the region's artists. She taught art classes and showed artwork there as an emerging artist. It was here that Sandy was influenced and encouraged by past and present heavy hitters in the local art scene. In 2002, the Chartreuse Muse Gallery opened its doors. Sandy and business partner Ellen Rona grew and developed the business to include a beautiful gallery for professional artists, an art school that supported on-site classes and classes taught at regional elementary schools, and housed a fully functioning clay studio. Sandy and Ellen were honored as Art Advocates of the Year by Stanislaus Arts Council in 2024. The Chartreuse Muse has been retired now, and Sandy is working on her next art adventure. It will for sure be made of clay. Welcome, Sandy.
2: Hello, thanks for having me. It's great to be here today. I'm very excited to talk about clay.
0: I'm so glad. I'm really looking forward to this conversation. Let's go back to your youth. Who or what sparked your interest in art?
2: As a young child, it was definitely my mother. She had a studio that she did all kinds of media in. In her studio, she had hanging a very long piece of canvas that she was recreating the mural that is in the Yosemite Valley's Ahwahnee, one of the studies. There's a mural of a forest in one of those studies way up on the wall. And I remember as a child watching her paint on that in her studio and seeing how closely it resembled the painting that was in the Ahwahnee. So in her studio, she went through very many medium. And I was able to see her do woodworking. She did printmaking. She did all kinds of clay and ceramic type of materials. And ultimately, she really got into weaving to the point of us getting a few sheep of our own that we would harvest the wool from. And she would spin it, weave it, and put it into wall hangings. It was really great. So the inspiration there would probably be my mom and the biggest encourager as a young child. But I loved being outside and even just playing in the mud. I know most clay people, but a lot of children like to play in the mud too. But a lot of clay people say that's where they get their start.
0: Your mother just must have been the most remarkable and energetic woman.
2: She was
0: Renaissance woman.
2: Really a Renaissance woman. You could definitely say that was her. She just loved life. She had a great verve for life. And so many people have said that too, but really a true artist, just a very talented woman and on top of all.
0: In what media did you originally create?
2: As a child, you play with a lot of different kinds of things, so I can't really say that I started any kind of media that

0: there, but when I did move to Modesto and started taking private lessons, art lessons, the classical training was definitely directed with color theory, value, drawing. Drawing was the biggest part of this, and then ultimately painting. So I would say painting is what I really thought that I would be going into as an artist. And like you previously mentioned, winning the Young Masters Best of Show launched me in that direction because it was a painting that I won that award on. And even going into college, I was convinced that I would be concentrating in painting. So that was my earliest form of art.
1: Maybe you could speak more about your education.
0: When I graduated from high school, our high school didn't have an art program, and that is why I was taking the private lessons anyway. But I think really I was achieving much higher level of as an art student having done that anyway. But went to Calvin College in Grand Rapids, Michigan, because it was affiliated with the church and the school that I had attended. It was an easy way to launch myself into college and be familiar with the people that were there and that kind of thing. But really, what got me there was I went to visit the school with my mom and dad, and my mother, as we toured through the whole art department, which is for a small school, very great art department. And as we toured all of the different studios, the painting, the sculpture, the printmaking studios, when we landed in the clay studio, my mother made the comment that, "I know this is where you will end up." And I thought to myself, and I even said to her at the time, "I'm a painter. I'm going to be in the painting studio." But she was so right, because ultimately, at the end of my freshman year, I fully went into ceramics. As a Bachelor of Fine Arts, you still need to have a very wide breadth of all the different media. So I did do sculpture, painting, drawing, printmaking, photography, and some design. Those are all the things that go with a Bachelor of Fine Arts anyway. But clay was really what I ended up doing.
1: What was it about the clay?
0: I think for me, it's a lot about process. And so I can manipulate the medium with my hands directly and get really what I wanted to have happening with the medium. It would stay where I pushed it. But at the same time, I'm very much of a process-oriented artist, and I love having the steps that you go through also. And you do have to really be thinking far ahead, because as a ceramicist is somebody who's working with clay and then firing and glazing it. And during all that process, you kind of need to know what the next step has to be in order to accomplish your final goal. So I find it intriguing and interesting and exploratory, and I really love getting from that very beginning hunk of clay to that final image that you have done.
1: Besides your mother, did you have other role models, perhaps at the school?
0: I did have a professor, I had two professors actually that really influenced me quite a bit with clay, but I had other professors that influenced me. And sometimes you have a professor that influences you in a direction that pushes you away from something. So when I was in the painting classes, I didn't, and I tell this story, but it was really a good thing that happened for me, but the painting professor and myself didn't jive exactly. And I found that I was painting for him, and I wasn't painting the way that I had learned. I learned technical painting, but then he was encouraging students that were painting in a style and in a direction that he wanted. And I didn't see myself painting for him. I wanted to learn to paint on a college level, but I wasn't seeing that's what was happening. And so in the clay studio, I just really hit it off with the professor, Carl Heisman, just a great bear of a man that could throw anything on the wheel, just strong and could throw, and just the kindest spirit and had the greatest soul. And I really liked him. And then I took enough classes from him that I went into independent study. And there was another professor by the name of Anna Graydonis Probes, which is Anna Graydonis. She was teaching, I believe it was some art education classes, but her main medium was clay. And the images of her clay that I saw that she produced, I absolutely wanted to go in that direction because even though they were vessel forms, they were carved vessel and becoming a little bit ethereal. And my focus and my interest has always been in that kind of I'm not going to say fairy art because that can be taken in a funny way, but nature and living things and flowers and leaves and what is what really interests me. And she was doing that. And for one of my semesters, I was able to be under her tutelage the whole time. And so those would be the two people, Carl Heisman and Anna Greidanis, who were probably the two people that influenced me the most during my college time.
1: And subsequently, were there other?
0: Subsequently, after college and coming back and getting my teaching credential from Stanislaus State, I was put in a classroom with a fantastic, when I say our area heavy hitter, I talked about that earlier in my bio. I got put in her classroom, and that was Chela Gonzalez. And she's my huge mentor in life, and just adore her. But I got put in her class, and it launched me into the whole art, everything that goes on in art in Modesto now, in addition to the education part. She had confidence in me in the classroom from the very beginning. I got to learn a lot from her. The confidence she put in me in the classroom was just very encouraging. And so it really launched me into my teaching career to begin with. But then she also began to invite me to come to the Central California Art League, which I had a little affiliation with in my high school because I had entered the Young Masters Art Show but didn't know much about them. But being a part of the Art League is where I really got to, as an emerging artist, I really got to rub elbows with some great area local artists, some past now. But just to name a few, Chela is definitely, Henrietta Sparkman is another just fantastic friend that I can call a friend and colleague now, but was such a mentor when I was younger. Glenna Anderson, Lori Longbotham, who was just another fantastic area artist that I got to really learn a lot from. I could name so many more artists from the past. Beth Souza, Ruth Delbrook, Linda Sawyer, who I am in a group with now too, and Suzanne Stodd, and so many more. And then some contemporaries of mine too, Nicole Slater, and of course, Ellen Rona, who was my business partner at the Muse. These are all people that have had very influential art for my art in this community.
1: Over time, Andy, how did your creative goals and your practice change?
0: For my goals, I really, as a young artist, you're really not sure what you're going to do with that. In fact, I do remember being in college and very close to graduation and thinking, I'm not going to just walk out of these doors and be an artist, be a professional artist. I was wondering, what could I do with this? Until I developed that more professional side of me. And my sister-in-law was going into the credential program at CSU Stanislaus. And so I decided I would get a teaching credential. And so that kind of helped me educate myself a little bit more in the classroom. I had to learn about artists, and I had to develop lesson plans, and I had to almost come up with reasons why art was being done to teach kids why art is being done and why it's important in our lives. And so that was a teaching moment for myself also. But as I was with those ladies at the Art League as well, it helped me see what I could do professionally as a visual artist. And so over time, I was able to develop some art pieces series that were comfortable for me to be known for. But that also allowed me to reach out and do different kinds of art as well. But knowing that I had that foundation of drawing and color, and then coming from there and working in sculpture with clay and being able to do some other things. So I can't really say that as an artist, I've found my ultimate goal, but my life is, looking back, I can definitely see a great path that's come this far.
1: This is KCBP's Arts of the San Joaquin Valley. I'm your host, Linda Scheller, and our guest today is Sandy Veneman, clay artist and ceramicist. When we consider ceramics as an art form, how would you say that it is distinct from other visual arts?
0: Clay has had a bit more of a sordid past than most of what we consider to be fine art. Painting has always been considered a higher art form because it's simply viewed, and it can obviously do all the things that fine art does hit the emotion. It can be decorative and it can be collectible. Clay, however, has gone through history. Human history has gone through some ups and downs, we might say, because clay is really considered a functional art as well and has always been a craft, can be a high craft if put in different situations where it might be a vessel that's displayed, but still a vessel. And so a lot of times functional art is not always considered as that high fine art as a painting or print or photography at times as well. But we do look back at the ancient Greeks and the ancient Roman vessels and also some of the clay little sculptures that we find and jewelry that is made that would be something that we consider more of an art form. It wasn't until probably more of the 60s and with the pop art movement that clay started to have a resurgence, with particularly Bob Arneson coming in and his ilk. He had a group of, mainly they were professors, but they were also artists in Northern California, San Francisco, Davis, Chico area, that were developing clay to become more of a fine art. Going in the pop vein, though, of fine art is that they were putting humorous twists on the fact that clay was not being taken seriously as a fine art. But the great thing about them is their students have now begun to sculpt things that we now take much more seriously as a fine art. And so I think probably through the 70s and 80s, clay started to develop and become more of a fine art form. And you find it in sculpture, you find it in functional vessel forms, and now finding it to be an item in a fine art competition, which is really nice. So clay has made its way through the fire, so to speak, to get to a little bit of a higher art form.
1: I'm familiar with some of Bob Arneson's work because I've gone to SF MoMA repeatedly and was just amazed by what they had on display of his. I was reduced to tears by one of his chemo sculptures and then his self-portrait sculpture, California Dude or something. I can't quite remember the title, but, and then Aggie Bag, I saw that too. And he was an incredible artist, and I'm so glad he had such a far-reaching effect.
0: He really did. And he had quite a sense of humor and could make fun of himself. It's fun to see his work, and if anybody ever went to actually kind of do a Google search or even go to the MoMA and take a look at what he did, it has a humorous side to it as well. He's definitely making a statement on society, etc., but he definitely has a humorous side.
1: And these pop artists at the time were making fun of art also, or the whole way that art was
0: regarded in such esteem. And then what is art? It was mainly being questioned too. Because if we take a look at Andy Warhol, just as a small example, he was using Campbell Soup label as the mass-produced art. So it's interesting, that time period, what it did, what it flipped the art world to bring us where we are today.
1: And freed up
0: artists. It did.
1: Perhaps you might explain some of the terminology, clay artist versus ceramicist, and other words. What do they really mean?
0: Clay artists and a ceramicist could be interchanged pretty easily. A lot of times a clay artist may use clay to sculpt, and so you may find more of a sculptor using the word clay artist. A ceramic artist can oftentimes suggest perhaps production pottery, tile makers, things that are more, maybe a little more functionality to the clay. But again, like I say, they can be interchanged pretty easily, but there's such a wide range of how clay can be used. And it's generally what the artist themselves wants to call themselves when it comes to clay or ceramic. Ceramic really involves a number of mediums that can be used to form objects. There's metal, but there's also clay. So you can do a clay that is an air-dry clay, for instance, which has a plasticine glue to the clay part, the earth particles, so that when you're done, it's firm. But the best way to fire a piece of earth clay, obviously, is going to be in a kiln to the highest temperature that clay can go to be vitrified, which means it almost turns to rock. So there's a wide range in there of what ceramic can mean.
1: Yeah, I was very curious about the different kinds of clay and where they are sourced and what they consist of and how do you find them and use them?
0: That's always the clay artist's mission, is to find the best clay, of course. There are many different kinds of clay, and it depends on the functionality of the piece. Most of the time is when the artist is going to choose that kind of clay. You can go all the way from terracotta, which is that orangey kind of clay that we see pots, flower pots oftentimes made out of, but a lot of fine artists will use terracotta as well. It's considered a low fire clay because it doesn't take, it's still very hot. You're still looking at about 1800 degrees-ish, somewhere in there, which is very hot to make the piece solid so that it can be functional. You also have a stoneware, which is a type of clay that can be fired either mid-range, which is around 2,000 degrees, and high fire that can go all the way up to, it can be past 2,500 degrees. And then you have your high fire porcelains and stonewares that go up to cone 10, which is very hot. And all of those, you want to mature the clay so that it can be the hardest and the most functional it can be. And that just means it becomes very dense and it's not porous anymore. So if you ever have a clay mug at home, sometimes you buy them and they're inexpensive. If you run it under water and if any moisture soaks into that clay, it's a porous, it's not fired as high as it should be. And it can be a little bit, maybe unsafe to use. You wouldn't want to put it in the microwave because it'll make the cup hot because the moisture in the clay is heating up at the same time as the liquid in the cup. So those are some different kinds of clays. So you can run all the way from a red terracotta to a white porcelain. There is black porcelain also, so it just has a colorant added to it that makes it black. Then there are several different kinds of stoneware color as well, all the way from a very light cream color to a dark brown. You asked about the sourcing, and clay comes most of the time from places that are ancient water beds or areas. So there's a lot of clay that comes from the south. Minnesota has a tremendous amount of clay coming from it. A lot of water there. We did have, up until recently, the Quail Kilns up in the foothills were mining clay that a lot of people from our area were using. I know Stanislaus State was using it. All of Modesto City Schools was using Quail Kilns clay. And so that was nicely sourced straight from them or could be purchased through a store. Most clay artists are purchasing their clay through a clay store. So I know of one in, there's two very good ones in Sacramento. The Bay Area, San Jose, and I think Emeryville have, there are a couple of clay places over there. So most of the time it's best for the artist to go pick their clay up because it's very heavy. The shipping can cost about as much as the clay.
1: And are there samples so you can feel it and get a sense for it?
0: If you go to those places where they're selling the clay, you can see tiles that they have available for you to see what the color of the final firing looks like of that clay. And that's usually the best way to find your clay, is to go to the place and look through. I will tell you, sometimes you can find a clay that could be disconnected in time or discontinued in time because an element or an ingredient in that clay is no longer available. I know for a while that several artists in our area were using a whiteware, and we weren't able to get it anymore because the talc mine that was supplying the talc for this clay ran out of the talc. And they discontinued the clay.
1: So clay can be a mixture of different elements?
0: So clay is definitely a mixture of a lot of different elements.
1: Oh.
0: Because in a clay, you need something that gives it the body. You need something like a silica that fuses everything together, and a flux that makes those things fuse together. And then oftentimes there's a colorant. There might be a little iron in the clay that gives it its character, or some other colorant that is added to the clay to give it some character. And then another special ingredient that most people don't consider in clay is that when it's wet, it has to have organic, broken down organic material in it. And that's what makes it bendable. They call it plastic, where the clay, when it's wet, can be bent without cracking apart. If you just took a handful of dirt outside, if it's wet, and squeeze it together, you won't be able to bend that piece of, that little log of dirt that you just made, because there's no, it's not sticking together. Clay is a decomposed rock or soil, but it also has organic material in it that helps everything stick together when it's wet. So that's just an ingredient. Some artists will even add some organic material to a clay to make it even more plastic, is what we call it.
1: 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You're listening to Arts of the San Joaquin Valley. I'm your host, Linda Scheller, and my guest today is Sandy Veneman, clay artist and ceramicist. Perhaps you'd talk a little bit about the different kinds of kilns.
0: Yeah, so there are many different versions of kilns. Specifically, there are two types of heating sources. One is electric and the other is gas. There also, I should say, there is also wood firing. So essentially, a kiln will fall in one of three of those categories. And an electric kiln is probably your most classroom-ready basic kiln, the easiest to use. A lot of them now are computer-functioned, so you can set timers and you can set temperatures, and the kiln will almost fire itself. That is the type of kiln I have used during my whole career, just firing to mid-range. I don't fire high, but I do have clay that is vitrified at that temperature of that mid-range firing. So it depends on the type of firing you are trying to achieve as well. A wood firing can get very hot, or it can be a fairly cool firing, and I'm low temperature firing, I should say. Most artists, clay artists that are firing in a wood kiln are doing it for the effect, the glaze effect that they get on the vessels when they do a wood firing, because when wood burns, it's letting off some different chemicals as well. And oftentimes potters try to get, if they're doing a really high firing, they try to see how high they can get that firing. I've known wood firings to go as high as cone 13 and 14, which is extremely hot. I shouldn't even guess what temperature that is, but I'm going to guess it's not far off of 3,000. I don't know. I'm probably more than that. I'm not really sure. But the clay definitely shows that it's been through the fire when it comes out like that. You don't end up with the bright colors and it's more of an earthy firing when it's fired that way, and because of those chemicals that have come off of the wood. And I'm not saying these are introduced man-made strange chemicals. I'm talking about this is just earthbound chemicals that are in wood and in the firing process. The other one is the gas firing. Gas firing can also be raised to a very high temperature. Typically, it's a cone 10, which is considered pretty high firing range for clay. You do get some nice effects in a gas firing like that too. You can get some colors from cobalt and some reds that are very nice. An electric kiln, you can control the color a little bit more. Oftentimes, and I do this as well, people who use electric kiln oftentimes do use commercial glazes. And so you're pretty safe on what you know the outcome of those glazes is going to be.
1: Now, what is the clay formation process like?
0: So I think most people who have maybe gone through a clay class in high school or junior high or something like that have learned that there's the building process, which forms your object. Then it needs to dry, and it goes through a bone dry stage where it's got to be completely, whatever environment it's in, is the dryness of it is the same dryness as the air. And then from there, it goes into a bisque firing. And in the bisque firing, all of that organic material that was in the clay is burned out. And so oftentimes when you pull bisque ware out, it's a very light color, but you'll often find a little ash dust on the outside of the pieces. And that's just the little bit of ash from the organic material that has burned in the clay. It's come to the surface and it's burned out. That needs to be washed off because it'll act as a barrier between the glaze that you're going to now put on the piece. So once it's out of a bisque firing, you apply a glaze to it or a wash or a stain or whatever that will go into the next firing, which is the glaze firing. So the glaze firing is where it's going to reach its peak temperature so that the glaze can mature. And another thing that you need to make sure of too is that you have a glaze that will work with that clay. Sometimes there's a clay and a glaze that are not compatible with each other. So that upon firing, the clay may become so dense that the glaze becomes very runny. It could also be that a chemical in the clay reacts with something in the glaze that doesn't work. Or upon cooling in the kiln, the shrinkage rate of a clay piece and the glaze is not the same. And the glaze will actually flake off during the cooling process. So it's there's a science to it. And so it's very important for a clay artist to have worked through a lot of those before putting a glaze on your precious built clay object before you're glazing it.
1: So does the clay artist do samples to test?
0: Yes, yes. In testing a glaze, you often take whatever clays you use in your studio. I use two different kinds of clays in my studio. And so all glazes, all new glazes, even they're commercially done and I can see what they look like on a little tile at the store, it's not necessarily going to turn out the same on the clay that I have in my studio. So I always test the glaze that I think I'm going to like on the two different kinds of clay. And I call those test tiles. And those, after they're fired and I like the product, I will hang those on my test tile wall as an option of a glaze that I would use in the future.
1: And you said commercially procured glazes. Do you create your own glazes as well?
0: I don't, but many artists do. I know Randy Krimmel, who is one of our area's great ceramic people, he does mix his own glazes, and he also fires to Cone 10. And his pieces are, they just have such a great, unique character to them because he is using glazes that he's formulating himself. And the great thing about formulas are the ceramic community is very fast to share formulas of glazes. And so formula is almost like you're doing a recipe in a cookbook, and it will tell you how much of different elements that need to go into the glaze that you're making. And that's a fun element of having glaze formulas that you make. I have never done that simply because my children were in my studio growing up and I didn't want to have the raw materials out. And I've always been able to keep the commercial glazes wet and safe in their containers.
1: Is there anything else we should know about the process of creating clay art that I've not asked because I don't know?
0: So I have this question asked of me sometimes too, because even though clay looks like it's a completely different kind of art form than your two-dimensional drawing and painting, I always tell people that drawing is your basic art form for all art. It's the base level. If I ever run into a young artist and they ask me what they should do, master your drawing, because you use drawing when you're creating new works in clay as well. Whether you're doing the sculpting and you're sketching out what you want it to look like, there are times also that you need to draw out to scale how things are going to be pieced together in a larger sculpture, and they need to fit. They need to be precise. And you need to understand how that is all going to work. And so drawing is a very major part of that. So I would say drawing is a pretty big element in clay as well.
1: You have some pieces here. Perhaps you would be so kind as to describe them and talk a bit about how they were created.
0: Yeah, thanks for asking me about this. This is my new venture. It's a little bit of a new direction for me as a clay artist. I have always used, I'm going to call them embossing plates, but I always called them stamping plates that left design on the clay when I've done other projects. But I recently took a workshop with an artist by the name of Christy Knox, who lives in Massachusetts, and her studio is called Natural Elements. And she has developed a process of creating an embossing plate, and I was able to take her workshop last July. And so since then, I've been creating my own embossing plates using flowers and leaves and other things from the garden to create some beautiful surface texture on pieces that I'm now making. The pieces that, Linda, that you're referring to are lidded vessel forms that have actually been run as a slab through the slab roller, then laid onto the embossing plate and rolled and pushed into the embossing plate using a rolling pin, pulling that sheet of clay back off, and then using it with a template, I cut out a piece that can become a cylinder that is a bit conical of a cylinder so that when I bring it together in the cylinder, I end up with this beautiful embossing on the outside of the piece. And from there, once I put the bottom on, I can use my fingers to push out from the inside of the piece to create some bulging a little bit to create kind of a nice, rounded, pleasing form and finish it off with a lid and some feet and little handles. And what this project is actually part of a commission that I'm working on right now. And there's a woman that had come to ask me for a reliquary for her husband's ashes, but she did not want it to be an urn jar. And she told me what her husband had been interested in. He was very interested in the garden. And so I started developing this vessel form, this lidded vessel form for that project. But I've been creating many more of these as well. And I'm doing some other functional ware with it. I'm doing some mugs and tankards that I'm calling them also, because they almost look like a beer stein, some of these other ones that I'm creating. I'm doing some vases with this same embossing plate. That's what you've seen that I've brought in today.
1: How do people find out about you so that you are then commissioned to create something?
0: The great thing about having had the Chartreuse Mies Gallery, Art School, and Clay Studio is that I got to meet so many people from our community. A lot of people they recognize me now at the art market that I have become a part of. That when they come walk through the art market, they see that I'm there. And my business partner, Ellen, from the Muse, we like to share a tent together and show together. It's fun that way, too. But they see me there, and that's where I've gotten a couple of my commissions right now. Talking about going into the future a little bit with my art, I do plan on creating a website and all of those things. I just haven't really developed all of that yet. Just coming off of having had the Muse and maintaining the business and the website and everything that went off on there, I put so much energy into all of that for so many years that I'm having to kind of take a little bit of hiatus and collect myself, decide where I'm going next.
1: You're listening to KCBP Community Radio, Arts of the San Joaquin Valley. Our guest today is Sandy Veneman, and I'm your host, Linda Scheller. This is the perfect time then to talk about the Chartreuse Mies, how it got started, what it had to offer, and its effect on your life and our community.
0: Thank you for asking. Yeah, the Chartreuse Mies was a true joy of my life. I loved every minute of it. We started, I should back up a little bit. The Chartreuse Mies was, I'm going to even back up a little bit more. So when I was with the Central California Art League as a young emerging artist and teaching there, a woman came and was hired to be the gallery director, and her name was Ellen Rona. And Ellen and I hit it off immediately. And in working on shows together and figuring out classes together, what was going to be happening, she and I jokingly, laughingly, for fun, said, wouldn't it be fun if we had our own gallery sometime? So a few years later, we were part of a critique group of ladies that were meeting in somebody's home and just going over each other's artwork and giving special critique and all of that. And it came about that several of the ladies wanted to find a big studio space. They especially wanted to find a big industrial place to be able to have a big studio. And so a few of the ladies, including Ellen, they found this space on H Street and H and 13th. And so they asked if I wanted to be a part of it. And I have a studio space at home that is great, and I didn't need to go to another place. I was also heavily involved with the Art League at that time. I believe I was on the board of directors. And the Art League was in the middle of thinking about where their new home was going to be. Ultimately, it went to where Missile and Gallery was on 10th Street, on J Street. But these ladies found the space, and they called it the Chartreuse Mies. And it was a gallery and an art school is what they developed it into, because Ellen's heart is education. And she was teaching children at the studio space also. And at some point, I think it was about a year into the Mies starting, which was 2002, I joined them as a partner. A couple of the ladies the other ladies left. So it left Ellen and I as the partners of the Chartreuse Muse on H Street. And Ellen was able to create a great educational environment in the back in the studio space. And what my desire was to create a gallery space up front. And so the two of us worked side by side, putting together that as a combined business. And we were in that space for about 5 years. And we found that because of the location and just the building that it was, we weren't able to draw the professional level of artists that we really wanted to have. So we started to look around and see where another space might be. And I saw it was the original Rogers Jewelers building on the corner of 10th and I across the street from the Gallo Center. And it had been for sale for quite some time. And I approached the owner and he was willing to sell. And he was very excited at what was going to be going on in there. And so we moved our business over there in 2007. And we were still a gallery and art school. We had an upstairs space that laid vacant for quite a long time, which we've eventually developed into our fully functioning clay studio. But while we were working with the classroom downstairs, we developed a rapport with the community that we were able to send instructors, not just on site to teach, but into a lot of the schools in our area. For a time, we were teaching all of Livingston's school district art classes. And that was quite a heavy load for us. It was a great time for art education, but it kept Ellen and I extremely busy. And it was a good busy, but it just kept us very busy. In the meantime, the front space, the gallery, was a hit, just a hit. We had so many people from the community come in and wow that it looked like a gallery they'd see in San Francisco or some place else. And they were very excited about that. And that was just a really great compliment that was just a great thing to hear from our community. And they were so excited about it. And over the years, we were able to show a few hundred just really fantastic local, but also regional artists that would come in through the gallery. When the Chartreuse Muse was on H Street in the very beginnings, we got together with the Central California Art League and Richard's Custom Framing that used to be on J Street. The three galleries put together the Third Thursday Art Walk. It was a gallery walk in the beginning.
1: You were instrumental in developing that.
0: Yes. So we were a big part of developing that with the other two galleries, which ultimately became the Third Thursday Art Walk and opened up to many more businesses with art and other places that were showing art.
1: Were some of the exhibits at the Chartreuse Muse thematic, or was it more that you would feature a particular artist or medium?
0: Yeah, that's a great question. We always, every other show, we would try to change it up quite a bit so that anybody walking in would see a complete difference in the gallery. And there were times that we would do thematic group shows where we would have up to 25 artists. Other times we would have very small shows, maybe 3 artists. And just a handful of times that we ever had one artist. I can recall just an absolutely incredible show that we had with Suzanne Stodd. And she hung a horizontal show at one level through the whole gallery, encircling the whole inside of the gallery. And it was just a fabulous show. It was fantastic. She's such a talented artist anyway. But it was a great show. So we tried to change it up between thematic and single artist shows.
1: And I know you had some collaborations and some special events. What are one or two of those that really stand out for you?
0: So one of the shows that we did a collaboration with was with the Family Justice Center and their Art of Justice. And it was one of the very first shows. It might have been even the very first Art of Justice show that they had, because now they moved to a couple of big homes, I think, in our area that open up and have the artwork in it. At the time, we were trying to do a preview show of some of the people that would probably be interested in pre-purchasing art before it went to a general show that was the following day. That was just a great collaboration because it pulled in so many artists from our area. And if you're unfamiliar with how the Art of Justice Youth Show is going, is Cricket's House, which is now no longer part of the Family Justice Center, but is on its own, have children come with mothers that are in a kind of a desperate situation, there could be abuse and other things that go on, but the mothers will come in, and while the mothers are tending to what they need to, the children can often be put into a situation where they're creating these wonderful art pieces with each other. And sometimes they're therapeutic, sometimes they're just the kids having fun. And so what happens during some of these classes is they develop art pieces that are taken, not from them, but they're used as a jumping off point for our local professional artists to see that child's artwork and interpret it in their way. And so the Art of Justice is actually a fundraiser for Cricket's House now to be able to continue with all of these great programs that they do there. But going back to the collaboration that we had with them on that first Art of Justice show, it just was all about community and restoring women and children in the community. And it just was a great time for us to help benefit something in our community also.
1: Oh, that's fantastic. When and why did the Chartreuse Muse retire, as you said?
0: The Chartreuse Muse was just a fantastic thing while it went. It about a year before we announced that we were going to be retiring, I just sat down with myself and I started thinking, what do my next years look like? Because in my mind, I'm thinking I could do the Chartreuse Muse and continue on with doing it for the next 10 years really well and then retire, or retire the Muse now so that I have another art lifetime where I can develop kind of personally my art and I can be with my family a little bit more. And my husband had retired, and so that we could be together and we could travel and all those things. So we thought the Muse is doing really well. We wouldn't want to go out on a sour note. And it has left a vacuum, definitely, because unfortunately about the same time, the Misselin also had closed its doors to the big gallery and moved their association down J Street a little bit. And so it has left a bit of a vacuum for visual artists in our area to be showing and producing for a reason. But there's great things starting to happen in our area. So there are a few art groups that are really stepping up and everybody's getting involved. And what's coming next is going to be pretty great.
1: I'm familiar with a couple of the series that you've created from my online research. There are the Long Ladies, and then it's Queen Mab's collection, I believe, that I find so enchanting. Are you working on a new sort of series, or where's your mind and where are your hands going in the future?
0: So with the Long Ladies series, they are exactly that. I have gone through 3 series of Long Ladies now, and each time I do between 10 and 15 pieces. And I'm sure that the Long Ladies will appear again at some point because I love doing them. They speak to me and they all tell a story, and my work tends to be fairly narrative, so it's fun to do the Long Ladies. So I'm sure that they will appear again. Just to describe what they are a little bit, they're a tall sculpture between 24 inches and 36 inches tall. They are a female figure for the most part, and each part is a stacked element. It's almost like stacking beads. So the shoes, the knees, the thighs, the torso, the neck, the arms, the head, everything is a stacked bead on a dowel. And so they almost read as a totem a little bit because they're tall and they have these different components to them. The other thing that you're talking about is the Queen Mab's collection. And the Queen Mab's collection is actually, I guess it's a kind of a series too, but it's a larger ongoing series that I started in college. It was part of my senior, my one-man show, and I had it under a big bubble so that they weren't touched because they're very small and very delicate. And the Queen Mab's pieces are all thrown on the wheel. Little bodies are thrown on the wheel and then ornamented with feet and stoppers and handles and different things that go on. And each of them have a purpose within the idea of Queen Mab. So now Queen Mab in literature is the queen of the fairies. And so all of these small little pieces are all named as well. So I have things that are called aphid. It's just a little piece, a little tiny piece, and it's kind of that yellow-green color, and it has spindly little legs and handles for arms for handles. And I've done a few that have been called dragonfly, or dragonfly eye is another one. There's Gudacrem, which is just a little lidded vessel that might hold a little dessert for Queen Mab. There's another one that has a branch handle that the body is thrown with a ceramic branch handle on it. They all have a lot to do with kind of nature and it very much whimsy. And so these are all pieces that are between an inch high and maybe the tallest is 4 inches high. So they're very small, miniature size. So that's a series that I'm working on always. But, and Lyndon, you know this, Linda and I, we are collaborating with a project that is coming up with the new renovation of a library. There's going to be a gallery space in there, and we are part of a collaboration that we're hoping to be the very first, possibly, art show that will be shown in there. Linda has written a poem, and I am doing some Queen Mab's to reflect elements of her poem. So those will be shown together, and so I'm very excited to be working on that project with you, Linda.
1: Oh, me too.
0: You asked about if I'm working on anything else outside of those. And really what I've started to work on, I referred to these embossing plates, and up until now, I've done mostly quote unquote fine art clay, pieces that would be collectible, pieces that are form over function. A functional piece might be a coffee mug or a bowl or functional ware and those kinds of things. And really what I've been working on recently is doing some production pottery, which tends to be in the form category. But of course, with that kind of clay fine art in the back of my mind, I want my pieces to be beautiful to look at as well. I'm having to readjust my systems, even in my studio. How do I create a lot of the same item that also has a uniqueness to each of them? And so it's the production potter mode is what I'm working on right now. It's actually a good way for me to think about what I want to do in the future. So I'm keeping my hands busy. I'm keeping my talent going. I'm keeping my technique in play, but I'm not having to try to think where am I headed with this? And so it's a lull that's happening for me right now, and I'm trying to figure out what's going to happen next.
1: Where can people see your work, either online or in person?
0: So I don't have an online presence at the moment. That is something that I'm also working on right now.
1: Social media.
0: I have an Instagram account, but I'm not posting anything on it professionally. And as far as a website goes, so those are two things that will be within the next year. I will start building and getting those and hopefully launching. I'm hoping everything launches within a year or so. But you can see my work in person. I now belong to a group that's called the Art Market, the Modesto Art Market. It does have a pretty active Instagram social media presence, and it's probably the best way to find it. And it's just going to be under Modesto Art Market. And within that, we are a group of artists. I would say on the high end, we're 40 strong, mostly showing around 25 people at a time. But it's a group of artists that are showing and doing a pop-up art market 4 or 5 times a year. And we are present on the Virginia Corridor behind Roseburg Square. And the next one is going to be October 10, is going to be the next art market on Virginia Corridor behind Roseburg Square. Then for Small Business Saturday, which is the Saturday after Thanksgiving, we will be at the Graffiti Museum as a much larger art market. And that will be indoors. So rain or shine, it can work. And we are expecting to have a lot of artists participating with that. Yeah, I don't think it's going to take Mod Shop's place, but we're hoping that it can be on that level, that people can come to a place and be there for that. Yeah, so those are the two kind of upcoming. There is an open studio October 17 and 18. that is coming as well. I am still trying to decide if I'm going to be on that.
1: Our guest today on Arts of the San Joaquin Valley has been Sandy Veneman. Thank you so much for coming into the studio, Sandy.
0: Thank you for having me, Linda. It's been a great time visiting with you.
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0: Sweet. What's up, man? Thanks for having me. This is sick. When you called me, I was like, yeah, let's go. I've been wanting to do this forever. Yeah, I'm excited.
1: Very excited to have you here, John. And like you said earlier before we started recording, we've had a few different people from the Latino Leadership Initiative, LLI, here on the podcast, or we've at least been referencing it in every single episode.
0: Yeah.
1: So now it's we get to the guy who's behind the curtain, the guy running it all, the guy responsible for
0: the mysterious Oz.
1: We're speaking to Oz. Exactly.
0: No, it's cool, man. Actually, I hope I got the years right. If I'm wrong, babe, 23, 24, it's only seemed 5 because it's been so short. Sorry, I got to say that before she might listen to this. No, I'm just kidding. No, this has been great, man. It's cool. You had Omero. He's amazing. And then to hear you guys with your intros was really cool. I'm just really excited. This is like a full circle, like cool thing I saw starting within the cohort that you and Estella were in, like two different ones, of course, but it was really cool to, it's just cool to see it happen. And then I get to be a part of it. Sick too. So let's go.
1: Yeah, exactly. And for our listeners, again, LLI, great program here in the Central Valley, and a lot of different professionals within the Valley have gone through the program. We've all learned a lot from John, from his peers who help us, who teach us during the program. But also, again, bringing it back to Alma, each cohort, each student is supposed to come up with their own project. Alma is pretty much the combination of mine and Estella's program and project ideas.
0: So, yeah.
1: Again, we, the podcast, you listening, would not be here if it wasn't for John. Well, recognize that.
0: All right. That's fair. I don't know if that's fair, but I'll say I appreciate that. The way I promote it, you guys are already amazing. You guys are awesome. You guys have been crushing it. And it's literally us just kind of coming alongside you. So it's not just me. It's a team of people. I had a really great, amazing leadership team. I still have one. Arevalo was a part of that. Cortez. They were all really great and helpful. And they just are amazing. And they're still a part. They still want to be involved, which is great. But yeah, you guys are the meat and potatoes, man. We're just like salt and pepper, maybe. Just kind of put a little tapatio on there or something.
1: We got to make it spicy.
0: Yeah, I got to make it a little spicy. But I appreciate that. Yeah. I wonder if I should I share what LLI is?
1: Here, before we get into what LLI is,
0: okay,
1: let's talk a little bit more about you. I did give you a little bit intro about you, but I do also want to get into a bit more of what brought John here. So let's talk about that. And then that will segue into what LLI is.
0: Hey, you're the boss, baby. I'm just here. I'm here for the ride. Yeah, so I've been here for over 20 years. My wife and I moved here. We got married super young, and we had kids pretty much instantly. I was an instant dad getting married to my lady, and we both come from, we'll say, a history that's not always favorable. I don't know how to say that, but we'll just say that. At the time we moved out here, we had two kids. We had both our boys. Now, I've adopted my oldest. My middle son is, both my boys aren't biologically mine, but they're my sons. They've been my boys since I met them. And then we have a daughter that's biologically both ours. But yeah, we wanted to raise our kids away from where we were. So again, we were babies raising babies. So naivete, I don't know how you say it, but basically not very, we were just thinking, oh, if we get them away from, we'll say, big city life, it wasn't that big of a city, it was Fremont. So it's still Bay Area, but it's not like Oakland or San Jose. We thought that if we moved somewhere else, it'd be a better place for us to raise our kids. And I think part of that, it worked and was true. But another part of that was, if you want to find trouble, you'll find it. Now, the beauty is I love Jesus, and Jesus has been the one that's kept my family afloat. Yeah, we've inputted things here and there, but in order to keep our kids out of trouble, I don't know if we had a lot to do with that, other than keeping them busy. That's one of the things. We'll just keep you busy. Sports, academics, those kind of things. But yeah, I loved, as soon as I got here, I was all about Modesto. My wife was not feeling it. She was like, nah, I'm cool. Let's go back. We moved here for a year, actually, and rented a place out over off of Dale, and then had to move back because we couldn't. We were commuting back and forth from the Bay, and we were both in retail. And so it's not, commuting for retail is crazy. That's crazy. You know what I mean? You're not making a lot of money that way. So it was like all our money was going into our cars, into rent and all that kind of stuff. So we ended up going back home and lived with her mom for a year, our whole family in one room. So it was me, my wife, and our three kids in one room.
1: Wow.
0: Yeah, it's crazy. And we took that year to get our finances right, save up, all that kind of stuff. Funny story, you can ask me later if we have time. I actually ended up on Wheel of Fortune, the show, and I won. It was me and Mom Week, and my mom and I went on. We won $2,000, so $1,000 apiece, and that's what I put down as a down payment on the house out here when we first moved out here. This is a long story, but we could talk about it later.
1: Yeah, that's really fortunate.
0: Yeah, it was. And that $1,000 we were able to put down, we were first-time home buyers, so all that stuff worked out. Mm-hmm.

0: whole point of us moving out here was my wife was like, we need to buy something. And mm-hmm. I didn't even know what home ownership looked like. I didn't know any of that. I don't come from that at all. And my wife, I say it all the time, she's the brains behind the outfit. She's the one that's gotten us to where we're at and had the ideas to do these things. And I just been like, okay, if you think we could do it, let's go. And she's been right. So we keep doing it. But yeah, I've loved it here a lot. Like Eddie, I heard Eddie is like, no, I love Modesto. I do too, man. I don't, there's something about it. The small town vibe. We're close to a lot of things, hour and a half to snow, hour and a half to the beach. Now with traffic, it's a little longer, but yeah. And I just kind of like the chill of it. It's cool. I really enjoyed it.
1: Definitely. I love Modesto too, by the way, just real quick. I've been here, I think 7 years now.
0: Oh yeah. You're from Hollister, right?
1: Hollister.
0: Hollister. Yeah. That's right.
1: Yeah. Yeah, no, I've been here for 7 years, and people say Modesto's a besto. So
0: yeah, what? I ain't never heard that. No? I'm cool. I'll rock with that. Yeah, because no. normally it's meth desto or the cap. It's never good stuff, dog. I've seen a sticker said Modesto more than just murder. And I was like, yeah, we are more than that. That is true. But no, honestly, the fabric of, and the relationship building that can happen in a town like this, or even in a county like this, is amazing. So I think I couldn't have been as impactful as I have been. I'll say me, I don't like that, but the fact that we can build relationship and then kick the ball forward has been something I've never seen before. Now, again, most of my life I've been here, so 46 years old. And so as an adult, all I know is Modesto really. So I don't know what that looked like in Fremont where I came from or San Jose where I was born and raised. I'm sure there's great people doing amazing things, but they're so big. Mm-hmm. To me, it's just, it'd be crazy. I don't know how they make things work there.
1: I want to touch a little bit more on your path into your career now. So you said that you moved out here the first time and you were working retail. So you and your wife, you were grinding and you were working pretty much just to pay your rent, like you said, and then the gas to drive back and forth. When you came out here the second time, you said you had that a little bit of those funds, you were able to buy a house out here. But once you got here, how did you end up working for City Main Street Network?
0: Yeah, that's a great question. I've never considered myself a leader. Even I would say as far as the work I do now, I was probably late 30s, 38, 39 when I went through the same program that you guys have gone through, but it was more of a faith-based one. And that's where I saw that I had these giftings and abilities to lead people. I've always been a hard worker. I figured if I work harder than anybody else and I just kept busting my butt to make it happen. It's like the jack of all trades. They're not going to fire the guy that knows how to do all the things. They come in and find someone better at this. It's cool. I can do these other four things really well. And so I always have done that. My wife too. Actually, a little short story or example. We were actually, when we were commuting, I was working nights. She was working days. We would stop on the Altamont and then transfer kids over and then go our separate ways. So the first 10 years of our lives was a lot. A lot by the grace of God that we made it through it all. We had some really good mentors in our lives. And now we just love young marrieds and want to see married people be successful. Right. It was a rough 10 years. Anyways, all that to be said, we both worked really hard. I kept getting promoted. I'd get the next step up. So started at the warehouse, from there, got onto the floor to stock shelves. And then from there became a cashier to a line lead and then a line lead to a system manager, like a shift supervisor. I just kept doing that. But I didn't know I was leading. I simply was like, hey, I just gotta work hard and I'll be okay. But I kept getting these positions. When we came out here, there was no, at the time I worked for, it used to be called Long's. It's now CVS. I'm dating myself, but whatever. So from there I ended up working for a coffee chain out here. I don't know if I can say, you're not supposed to promote things, so I don't know. But anyways, there's big coffee chain out here that I started working with, and I was a store assistant manager with that, and then worked my way up to store manager. So I did that for years and years. But again, just I didn't know what it meant to be a leader, and candidly, I lost my job because of it. So I didn't know how to explain how to lead people or how to hit certain numbers or marks. I didn't know how to read charts, things like that. I just told myself, if I keep my customers happy and my employees happy, then everything else should fall in line. That made sense to me. And it did. We were one of the most successful stores in the area for the size we were, that kind of stuff. But I couldn't explain why I was able to do that. And so when my management came and said, hey, my district manager, what? Why is this, that, and whatever? It's like, I'm hitting all my numbers. And she's like, yeah, but why or how? I'm like, I don't know. I'm just doing these couple things. And because I couldn't explain myself, they just didn't think I was a manager. I don't know. It's a long story, but candidly, what I think what ended up happening is I came in at a higher price. What is that rate? Payment rate. So I think they were trying to cut the fat and get rid of like these older managers that make a lot of money, so they can hire younger people that can make less money but could do the same job. I'll tell my, that's what my wife tells me, probably to protect my ego, but, and I'll use it, but no, it's all for good, right? So that happened. And then I ended up getting demoted at my work and started to get less hours. But at the same time, my wife had opened up her own business as a licensed daycare provider. She started crushing. So then as my financial stability went down, hers went up. But the beauty of it is, as soon as we got together, it wasn't like we were trying to keep things separate. Everything was together. We were just a team right out the gate, which I don't know where that came from either, but we just jumped in both feet, making it happen. As I was not bringing the bacon, I'm only bringing Spam home now. You know what I'm saying? I wasn't affording the bacon. She was bacon, waffles, whatever, steak, eggs, all that stuff. And the beauty of that was I was able to, one, she never made me feel bad about it. That was a big thing. As a Latino, which I have a lot of issues with all that imposter syndrome stuff, but as a Latino, you're told that you're the man, you got to provide, all that kind of stuff. And she never once made me feel less than that. If anything, she made me feel even more like the head of the house or whatever it was, whatever you want to call it. She just was amazing. Was able to get more time to serve with my church at the time. And then Love Modesto is where it was, Big Valley. And so Love Modesto came out of Big Valley. I was interning with Jeff Pishney, who runs Love Modesto now, or Love Stanislaus. Long story longer, I worked for him for about a year and a half. I just served with him. He didn't pay me or anything like that. I was just an intern. And then after about a year and a half, almost two, he said, I can't let you keep working for me for free. You do everything I need you to do. You're giving up all this time. I know you can be more impactful to certain things. I need to introduce you to somebody. And so he introduced me to a gentleman named Marvin Jacobo, which is my boss now. And he's the one that actually put together the Latino Leadership Initiative, which we'll talk about maybe. Met with him, connected with him, but we were both at Youth for Christ at this time. I became, I'll say, the youth pastor for a small church group in West Modesto. And those are that's me, dude. The knuckleheads of the community. That was your boy, dude. I'm still a knucklehead, but I just fell in love with those kids. I was really new to my faith and excited about teaching and all that kind of stuff. And so did all that. Well, Marvin ended up leaving Youth for Christ to start City Ministry Network. I stayed with Youth for Christ for another couple of years, then moved from there to be the youth pastor at my now church, Redeemer. So I did that for about 5 to 6-ish years. And then from there, moved to City Ministry Network and now do the work that I'm doing. Sorry, that was long.
1: No, it's a podcast. It has to be long.
0: All right, fair enough.
1: That's what we want to hear. So again, you're just touching on a lot of different things. And I think, send this to the rest of the crew, we might need to do an episode 2 with John, because it seems like there's a lot of info here.
0: Oh, man.
1: But
0: see how many views we get on this. Then you can invite me back. If it's 4, me, my wife, and my kids, so 5, maybe we just skip that.
1: Maybe you just have it on replay.
0: Yeah, there we go. Yeah, I like it.
1: You mentioned you were pretty much a leader without really knowing that you were being a leader.
0: Oh, 100%.
1: And in a way where you couldn't really even explain how you were leading.
0: No.
1: And this, I think, because LLI is a big component, I do definitely want to make sure we address it. Maybe we use this as a little bit of a segue into that. Because sure. You went from being that person that's a leader in action, but not so much in teaching, to now being pretty much one of the main people that is directly developing and teaching those same skills to upcoming leaders.
0: Oh, man. That's a lot of credit.
1: Hey, we got to recognize it's why you're here.
0: All right.
1: Imposter syndrome, we'll come back to that.
0: Yeah, I'm fighting it tough right now, dude. I'm fighting it tough.
1: But talk a little bit about that transition and how you are bringing what you learned there into LLI. And then we'll, like I said, transition that into explaining what LLI is.
0: Yeah, for sure. I can. There is a strong line between all of it. One of the big things we do for LLI, the very first session, the teaching session, is a strength finders assessment. And basically it's showing the people of the cohort what their strengths are, that they are strengths and abilities, and then capitalizing on that, using your strengths to elevate your weaknesses. So for the longest time, dude, I've always been able to talk in front of people, never had an issue with that. Interviews are super chill. I can facilitate a room very easily. I tend to ask really good questions, but that's the way I learn. I don't have a lot of stuff on my wall that says, hey, you graduated this, you promoted from that, those kind of things. I learned from the streets. In the beginning, I learned from the streets. And so figuring out what that looked like, and you have to ask the right questions, one, so you don't look like you're suspicious, but the other one is just, I want to learn more, right? And so what I found was I can read, I can write, all that kind of stuff, but I don't retain information very well when I read. And so when I was in school, that just meant I was stupid. That's what teachers would say, or they would just kind of write me off.
1: That's how they would interpret it.
0: Yeah. And sitting there with people or making connections. And then, of course, I'm a class clown. I'm a jokester. I make jokes all the time. I laugh a lot. Double down on that and then pretend like I didn't care. You know what I mean? But really, I was like, man, I'm not dumb. I know what's going on. I'm not giving my wallet out for wallet checks. You know what I mean? Your boy knows what's up. It wasn't until literally my late 30s that I was able to put information or knowledge behind the wisdom that is me, that I've been made. The Lord gave me these things. They come innate. It's just really easy when it comes. And so I always thought, well, because I think poorly of myself and in the imposter syndrome stuff, that all those things, I just thought everybody could do it. If I can talk to anybody, then who am I, dude? Anybody could do this. And then come to find out, nah, man, I didn't know that. So you're shaking your head. No, yeah, exactly. So when we were with LLI, what I started to see was that the two biggest fears in the world, it's public speaking and death is what I've heard. And in that order, they'd rather die than speak publicly.
1: Yes, yeah.
0: So I didn't know that. And I'm like, yeah, I'll do that all day, man. I could do that till the whatever. And learning that what I was good at were gifts, that was really helpful for me in my leadership growth and knowledge. And again, like the guys I work with, Marvin, Mike, the mentors in my life, John Britton, just a bunch of people that have invested in me and said, no, dude, what you do is not, most people can't do that. And I'm like, nah, dude, there's no way that's the thing. And so the more I start to dive into that and trust my friends and my colleagues and my mentors, and even you, I learned so much from you guys, like within the cohort, I'm learning just as much as you guys are, if not more, from you guys, which has been great. And it's the whole idea of just learning off of each other, hearing stories, learning more about what Rigo does and what Estella does, or even the speakers that we have come in, right? Like learning more about the city. Joe Lopez comes in and shares, and Maria Revlo does a great job with that. And it's just a matter, that's how I learn. And for the longest time, I thought I was a big dummy and I couldn't read to learn. And so now the script has been flipped. It's game on. And so my big thing is, how do I encourage others, right? Like we do a pretty extensive like interview process. We go through people. It's very word of mouth, which we're trying to expand on that. But it's been great because it's dope people like yourself or the crew for the Alma podcast that are like, you should go check out LLI. Then all of a sudden we get more and more dope people. Usually hang out with dope people. If you're whack, dude, you're not going to get to roll with, you know what I mean? Like,
1: I don't know you. I don't know you.
0: Yeah, come on now. You got to keep moving. That sounds horrible, but it's partly true. Like it's hard to hang out with someone that's not doing what you're doing. Not in any good way or bad way. A lot of fish swim in the same pond and together in schools and stuff, whatever. Yeah. To be able to be a part of this and see things like this, you're giving me a lot of credit and I appreciate it. And I'm not going to be a blessing blocker. So thank you for those compliments. But man, it's really, it's a team effort. It's the leadership team. It's the people that come and speak. They give up their time. We don't have a lot of money, so we don't give stipends. They see something. And it's not, I don't think it's LLI. I think it's the people of LLI. So I think what we do well is find dope people like yourself, dope people like everybody a part of this, everybody, right? And then we just come alongside you and go, no, you're crushing. You're killing it, dude. Keep it up. Or, okay, watch out for that. There's going to be a landmine up there or a roadblock here. This is how you go around it if you want to, that kind of stuff. So it's more of we say a guide alongside rather than a sage on stage. So, yeah, that's kind of, yeah, a nutshell, maybe.
1: Yeah. And the program is how long again?
0: It's 8 months. So it starts in January, ends in August. The first one's orientation. The August one is the action plan presentation and the graduation. And July, too, is the big one, which is actually next weekend. So I'm neck deep in action plans right now, reading through them, helping them out, trying to figure out what could be helpful, that kind of stuff.
1: Don't say that. I feel like I just graduated.
0: Yeah, dude. That's
1: already another class.
0: You're 2 years out, right? Yeah. You weren't last year, either before, right? Yeah. So, yeah, it's crazy. But it's fun, man. It's a blessing, dude, to be a part of something like this. It's been crazy. And then I get to hang out with dope people like yourself. We all hang out. We go, whatever. You guys come to my shows, which is cool. We hang out, have drinks. It's just fun to be around like-minded people that want to do good work in their community and that are dope, man. You guys are dope. I just love being with you guys. It's fun.
1: That's awesome. Thank you.
0: Yeah.
1: One thing I've been wanting to ask you for a long time is you just have this energy. And for context for our listeners, we're recording. It's currently 6:10 p.m. on a Monday. John and I both put a full day's worth of work in. We're in a small podcast room right now recording this. And this is after 4th of July weekend. This is after Sunday's unfortunate loss of the Mexico World Cup team.
0: That was heartbreaking, dog.
1: Heartbreaking. So all of which to say, energy's a little low. Energy's a little low. We're both a little tired.
0: Yeah.
1: But to that, and this is what I wanted to ask you about, is You just always seem so full of energy, and so much so that the people around you, I think, feed off of that energy.
0: Oh, man.
1: So I myself, just for context, I've been staying a little quiet because I want to make sure that you speak, you share your truth and everything. But I'm all smiles over here. And right before I walked in, I was feeling a little tired and everything. But the second I see John, right away, I just got 8 hours worth of sleep. Wow. So again, going back to you are now the one that's imparting your knowledge into all the new leaders. You're also kind of showing this like boundless amount of energy that just says, I got you. Let's face it together. And you don't know how much respect I have for you specifically, the people like you who are able to exude that energy. But what I want to know, long-winded, is how do you do that? Like, how do you... I'm sure you have your own stressors. You shared them a little bit earlier in your backstory and everything. But like, how are you so good at either compartmentalizing or just letting go of that stuff and just being like the very happy, energetic John that you always are?
0: Meth Desto. No, I'm just kidding. I'm just playing. No, you know what? So honestly, this kind of stuff, this brings me life. So I'm an extreme extrovert. Getting around people really fills my cup. I have noticed me and my wife, we're not extreme opposites. We've grown closer. She's more of an introvert, but she's really good at doing extroverted stuff. But yeah, I find joy in this, man. And then again, I get to hang out with Rigo. I haven't hung out with you in a cool minute, right? So it's like, it's just us chilling. So that brings me life and joy as well. And I think, again, one of the gifts or abilities that God's given me is my ability to gather people. And so in that, I search for that. I want to catch the energy, whatever that is. And it's just us three. But still, I was excited to be a part of this. So that's a part of it, right? And then there's a piece that I feel like I saw it from its takeoff state and like all these things. And so now I get to be in here behind the scenes and a part of it. That's cool. But yeah, I couldn't tell you where that comes from. I don't think I know where that comes from. But I have noticed in my longevity that I do need a little more rest than I used to. I used to want to go and go and go. And then when my wife's, we need to just relax, let's lay down, let's watch soccer, even though that's get you pumped stuff too, right? But I found that's really helpful for me to sharpen my saw, as I don't know who says that, but if I don't.
1: John says that.
0: Yeah, okay, there you go.
1: John says that.
0: John says that. But to be able to give myself time to rest so that I can do this without being tired or exhausted and stuff like that. But yeah, today was a bit of a day because I'm reading a bunch of action plans and going through all that kind of stuff. But yeah, this kind of stuff is just different, man. It brings me life and joy and excitement. And anytime I get to do anything with you guys, like alumni, or even when I go into the sessions, yeah, I'm like, dude, okay, it's a Saturday. It's been a long week. But once things get moving, oh man, it's just, here we go. So maybe it's just, I'm good at these things. And so when I get to do them, when you're good at something and you do it, you kind of get energy from that. Maybe it's that. I think the big thing for me though is being vulnerable enough to now say that I'm good at it. Where before I wouldn't say that, I would coy or shy away from it and be like, no, I'm not. I wouldn't have received that. And I don't think that's fair to you guys or to you specifically, like just us in this room, for you to say that. It fills my heart with joy. It's honoring that you even think that about me, right? And so for me to be like, no, it's not real, whatever, that's whack, dude. I ain't trying to do all that. And I used to do that a lot, and I still fight it a lot because I don't want to become arrogant or fool of myself. It's one of my biggest fears. I don't want to be the guy that can't wear these headphones because my head's too big. You know what I'm saying? I want to be as real as I can with, especially the people I like and I care about. You know what I mean? I guess that's the beauty of LLI. Once you come through the crew, man, you're locked in. But I appreciate the compliment. And I do see that. I do feel it. But that's a part of what I do well, right? And so even as you were saying, the knowledge I bring to the cohort, it's funny. I don't really think of myself as knowledgeable within LLI. It's more of me being a facilitator and putting the right people together, which is a gift in itself. But because I've done this so many years, I'm just reverberating what they said. And I take that nugget, and now that becomes my little utility belt capsule that I can put out and give to others and things like that. Yeah, I don't know if that answers your question. I don't think it did.
1: No, I think you kind of did. It was a lot of, we got to accept that we sometimes need to be vulnerable.
0: Yeah.
1: And you touched on it earlier too. Again, wealth of knowledge, but the whole going back to our Latino roots, you got to be the macho. You got to be the provider. You can't ever say I'm tired. You can't ever say I'm not feeling 100%, because you, as the quote unquote head of the household, the second you do that, then you're less of a man, or then you're not doing right by your family and all that stuff.
0: There's also that piece, I don't know if you, I mean, I feel like it's very deep in Latino culture, but we can talk about that later, because I don't always feel, I've always never been brown enough, and I used to hang out with just white guys out in the Bay. Those were the homies, and they're still really good friends, but I was never white enough, and I was never brown enough. I don't speak Spanish, and so there was a lot of that in me that, even going into leading the Latino Leadership Initiative, it's like, can I do that? I can't even speak Spanish, dude. What the heck? It's just all these things. But the big thing, one of the big things for me is, you got family that's, oh, you think you're all bad now? Because you're the boss, or you got the team leader, or you think you're all bad? It's, no, dude, I'm just trying to do well. And so, you know, although I will say that's not happening like it used to anymore. I think that the old guard was like that. And there's a lot of, I guess I'm the old man now, the 46 and up and stuff. We're more, I'd like to think that a lot of us are more about encouraging you guys and ladies and men to come in and fill these spots, because we trust you guys. We're proud of you guys. There's all these things that come with that. I'd like to think that's the case. I'll say that for me is one of the big things is, man, I'm just really proud of you guys for what it's worth. And it's getting past the, I'm not worried about people saying whether I'm good or not, or you think you're all bad or that, but it does still sit in the back of my head. That's why I was like, I don't want to get a big head. Because I don't want to think I'm all bad because I got the vest now, or I'm freaking the team leader or whatever.
1: Yeah, no, I relate to you a lot there, just because my family, my dad, he's been here, immigrated to the U.S. back when he was 17, pretty much been here ever since. The guy's 55 now.
0: Wow.
1: And every single day was just working.
0: Yeah.
1: Pretty much on his own. And he eventually, like somewhere in his 30s, got into construction. He's out there working the roads, working out in the heat, the rain, all that stuff, up and down California. He knows the state like the back of his hand.
0: Yeah,
1: he doesn't need a map.
0: Yeah, turn at the house with the yellow. Yeah, that was funny. Go, dude, I was listening.
1: You go 2 miles down whatever road. Once you see the house with the apple tree, you make a right.
0: If there's a dog out front, that's the wrong house. Go to the next one.
1: Exactly. That's 16-year-old me. Once I got my license, that's how he would give me directions, and I'd be like, hey, I have no idea.
0: Yeah. It doesn't say that on Google Maps, Dad. What am I supposed to do with this?
1: No.
0: It doesn't say the yellow house on the right.
1: And he'd look at me like, what do you mean? But to get back to the point real quick, worked in construction. His brothers, all three of his siblings, they all work in construction. Most of my cousins, my male cousins from my generation, they've also fallen into working in construction.
0: Yeah.
1: Which is great. Union job. They make more money than I do.
0: Sure.
1: I'm happy for them.
0: Yeah.
1: But there is that kind of, whenever we talk about work, whenever we get together, I feel like I'm a little detached from it, or like I can't, not detached, but can't relate to it, because I didn't really work that. They'll be talking about, oh yeah, I had to put in this pipe and blah, blah, and almost crushed my hand trying to do it, or I was down in a 12-foot trench and all that stuff. And it sounds great. It sounds fun. They all know it. I just kind of hear the stories. And then when I'm trying, and they're all telling me about those struggles, and I'm like, yeah, man, our AC went out the other day. And it was like 80 degrees outside, man. That sucked. That sucked.
0: Dude's suffering out here, dog.
1: He's suffering, man. So, and then you get that look of like, I've been working outside all summer in 100 plus degree weather. What do you mean your AC went down for 2 days?
0: Yeah. Yeah, it's tough, man. Yeah, go ahead. Sorry.
1: No, I was just going to say, there is that imposter syndrome of, am I even doing work? Is what I'm doing even valid?
0: Yeah.
1: And then, but you also don't want to give yourself too much credit to what you were saying earlier, because then you're the big old, I'm the one that I'm doing this job. I'm Kush. I'm sitting on a nice cut and comfy chair. I'm just looking at a screen all day, clicking away on my keyboard. And you're outside doing all this hard work. Because I definitely don't see it that way, but I don't want them to think that's how I see it. Project that onto them.
0: I think, dude, so a lot of things I'm starting to realize the older I get is they're not, nothing's, it's not always better than or worse than. It's just different. You know what I mean? So I couldn't do those jobs. I probably could if I tried, but I haven't been in the trades and for a long time. And I'm not one that works with his hands very well. I like to keep my nails clean. My shoes usually match my shirt, like all that kind of stuff, right? And I have mad respect for people that work with their hands. I think it's a lost art. I think it's a trade that we need to get our students into more. Honestly, that's probably where I should have fallen under, is work, because I'm a creative in that way, but I was never trained or taught. I don't know how I ended up where I'm at, to be honest. But all that to be said, I don't think one's better or one's worse. I think they're both needed. The people that you impact with what you're doing with your work, you can't really put a price on that, or you can't really, it's important, it's needed work. But the work that they're doing, same thing. But yeah, it's sometimes it's our own stuff. Maybe they aren't thinking like that, but we instantly put that on them. They probably think I'm whack because I'm over here talking about 80 degree weather and they're 102 on a roof. Or laying asphalt or whatever. So I feel you. I've struggled with that my whole life.
1: Exactly. So how do you work on your imposter syndrome?
0: Okay, that's a great question, actually. I don't know if I work on it. I think it's leaning into people, other people that tell you that you're good. Okay, I'll give you an example. I started a band, right? You've come and seen me perform, and I have a hard time with feeling like I'm good, but yet I keep doing it. And I wouldn't receive people's, oh man, you did great, or that was good, or whatever. And instead of, I have this little, I haven't shared this. This is a deep cut. I have this little devil that speaks. And I didn't hear it from a long time since high school. But in high school, I used to think that all my friends only liked me because they felt bad for me. And so they only hung out with me because they felt bad for me. They felt guilty, whatever. We just got to take care of this little brown kid or whatever. And so for the longest time, I felt like that. And then at some point, that went away. And then it came back up literally like a year ago, if that, of people are out here watching you perform because they just like you and they're just trying to be nice. And so I struggled with that for a while. And really, it's self-reflection, I guess is where I'm getting at. Okay, why am I feeling that way? What does that look like? And what if that's the case? What if that truly is the case, that people feel bad for me and they want to come support me? Is that so bad? That's not even that bad. You know what I mean? The fact that they care about me and want to come out and support. It's the band. Candidly, I surround myself by dope people. Just like LLI, I surround myself by awesome people. And then I end up, you guys elevate me. So that's what the band is. My band's really good. They can pick up songs like that. And all I do is sing. And so I'm like, yeah, I'll go. Let's do this. It's trusting other people, putting people in your life that will speak truth to you, right? And not like just yes man, or which is, again, comes with that big head. You can start surrounding yourself by people that will continue to keep your head inflated. And I think that's dangerous. Having good trusted relationships where brothers or sisters or whatever, just be like, yo, I think you might be off a little bit. Maybe you should kind of kick back, or like, and being able to receive that. And I think that helps. But I will say I still struggle with it, which makes me feel bad, because I know a lot of the people through LLI, they have their issues too. And I wish if I knew how to, like, a secret pill or a ritual to do so you would snap away, I would tell you guys in a heartbeat. But it's just work and process and not believing lies, like that little enemy, that little devil that wants to tell me I'm not worthy or I'm not good. So no, I'm good. I'm doing all right. Keep it up. Keep working through it. It's hard in community work too, though. Tough. We can talk about that later.
1: Yeah, it's lies that we tell ourselves are the hardest to fight back against.
0: 100%. Especially the ones you tell yourself, because those don't come from the outside. You can capture the ones from the outside and muffle them. The ones from inside, man, they just bounce around in my dome. Like,
1: just in there.
0: Yeah. It's hard to shake and get rid of. So I don't know if I have an answer for that, but I'd say don't surround yourself by good people that you trust, that you care about, that care about you. They'll probably help you stay out of the muck. And then, yeah, receive the compliments. I think, I don't remember who it was that told me this. Chew it like it's cud. So I guess, I think it's cows that chew and they don't really swallow certain things or something like that. I can't remember. Maybe a better analogy would be gum. Chew the gum, don't swallow it, spit it out. That's a better analogy. There you go.
1: This will probably segue us here to the end a little bit more. But one of the reasons why I wanted to start this podcast was because, growing up over in Hollister at that time, probably still now, if you're just eyeballing it, it just feels like it's 50-50, either white or Hispanic.
0: Okay.
1: There are other populations there, but they're very small in comparison.
0: Sure.
1: And while I was going to school there, while I was going to high school there, all of my teachers, all the professionals I'd see, none of them looked like me. So I knew I was going to go to college because my parents would always tell me, you're going to go to college.
0: Yeah.
1: Did they know what that meant? No. My parents... They went to school in Mexico. My dad made it to, I think, the 9th grade. My mom stopped going to school after the 5th grade.
0: Wow.
1: But they would always say, because they would be told from people at the school, your kids need to go to college. That's how they eventually would then progress themselves, is you would go to college. Mind you, I didn't even know how to apply to college. I didn't know I had to move out for college.
0: You're the oldest too, huh?
1: I'm the oldest. Yeah. And I didn't know I had to pick a major. So... Hey. This is me junior year having to apply for colleges, and they're like, what do you want to study? And I was like, I don't know. I'm going to college. I'm going to study what they teach me. And they're like, oh, no, you got to pick a path. And I don't want to get too much into this because it's the John show right now, but
0: oh, I love it.
1: I was always pretty good at math, history, most of the sciences. And one random day in my math class, just to show how much I'm into it, I took math my senior year. You only need to take it up until junior.
0: Oh, wow.
1: So I was like, I'm going to take a fourth year of math. I love this stuff.
0: All right.
1: So I was sitting there in my class, and then randomly one of a Hispanic teacher walks in. A Latino teacher walks in and comes in, grabs this big old box with all the iPads that we had, and then took them away. And I asked my teacher, Mr. gosh, I can't even remember his name, but I asked him, like, who was that teacher? He's, oh, that's, I can't remember what the guy's name was either, but he said that's one of our special needs math teachers. And that, up until that point, was the first Latino math professional I had seen in my life. And then something clicked, and I was like, oh, I could study that then. And it's a lot of, we can achieve a lot, we can achieve various different things, but we need to know we can get there. We need to know somebody else already went there. Quick little side note, was it Tony Hawk? He did the 900 back when he was real big in the 90s, 2000s.
0: Yeah.
1: And that was a big achievement. And everybody was like, whoa, that's crazy. If nobody has ever done that before, nobody will ever do it again. Now you see Tony Hawk do an interview and talk about that. He's like, yeah, kids are doing that left and right. Now they're doing over thousands.
0: Yeah.
1: It's just the knowledge that the 900 is possible, then you can do the 1,000 and up. So the same thing here is I can study math. I can go into STEM. And then the next person that sees me says, oh, Rigo went into STEM. I can go into...
0: What is STEM again?
1: It's science, technology, engineering, and math.
0: Okay. I heard you mention it last on one of the other pods, and I was like, oh, I know that, but I couldn't remember. Thank you.
1: So it's that. It's going into the sciences, pretty much. And that's why I wanted to have you here, because for as much stuff as you do out there, I don't think you talk about yourself enough, and I think you have a story that opens doors or opens possibilities for other people.
0: Interesting.
1: They realize... I can do this. I can do that. You mentioned earlier the whole not feeling if you're Latino. There's a lot of us who feel that way, whether it be because we were born here and not in Mexico, whether it be because we don't speak Spanish, whether it be because we're quote unquote whitewashed. A lot of different factors in there, but you can still cheer. You can still be happy or sad about the results of the Mexico game.
0: Yeah, dog. Exactly.
1: You can still be proud of who you are. You can still be proud of your culture. You can still acknowledge the faults in your culture. And you can still achieve so much. And again, like for those of us who are like, I like to sing. I don't think I'm really comfortable joining a band or getting up in front and singing in front of everybody. Again, John says you can do it because he did it.
0: I don't know. Yeah. Thank you. I appreciate that. I think my one of my biggest things, dude, is just being an encourager. I think that helps. I didn't get a lot of that when I was younger, I don't think. Maybe I did. Maybe that's where it came from. But I listen to other people's stories. I don't know where my family came from. A lot of my family's dead now. And so I really don't have a history. I don't know what small town I come from. I don't know. I'm like third or fourth generation here. A lot of why Spanish isn't in my... With me is my grandma on my dad's side, which I don't have a relationship with him. She didn't want any of her kids to have accents because at the time we're light skinned. If we stay out of the sun, we're light skinned. So we could pass as Italian, and Italians were far more liked than Mexicans at the time. Right. So it was like this idea of my culture was taken from me without me even knowing two, three generations ago. And then I don't know where I'm from, and no one really knows our background. No one, none of my family really. So I think encouragement is a huge thing. I think, yeah, it's good to see people that look like we do that are doing it, or look like you do that are doing it. That's helpful. But I think it's more than just seeing that. It's being able to talk to the people and ask them, how did you do this? Or what were some of the roadblocks? Is there some systemic racism things that I need to be aware of that I just don't know? Arevalo talked about it in hers about those things that are still around, but we just don't realize because they're just there. They've been there. But I think encouragement is a huge thing. I'm always down to encourage other people, especially like now in the arts. That's been really cool. I'm starting to find that more people that are far more gifted than I am in music, they just don't have an outlet. And so it's, whoa, I can provide an outlet. I can get people to gather. I can. So it's using my powers for good and not evil, right? With great power comes great responsibility. So I'm out here trying to get my Spider-Man on and make sure that people get the opportunity to do their things. And again, I think that's why LLI fits so well. I wish I could tell you that it was because of all the good work I did, that it was that. And I'm sure there's a path to that. But ultimately, my heart is, man, if I can encourage amazing people to continue to do the amazing work that they're doing, let's do that. And I think so far that's been working for us. CMN, Marvin's very good at it. Mike is very good at it. Carlos, he's a part of the team. He's really good at it. And we're really good encouragers. And we believe in people. And that's especially people wanting to do good work. Man, let's go. We'll help you as much as we can.
1: And that, I think, is a really good way to wrap us up here. Just, again, wise words from John.
0: I didn't even swear. I was good. I didn't say one bad word. I'm so proud of myself.
1: Yeah, definitely should be. So I guess before I wrap up, one quick thing. We'll make sure that, obviously, before this episode airs, we'll put a post on our Instagram. We'll definitely put in there some information about LLI for anybody who's interested.
0: Yeah, please definitely do.
1: Reach out. It's a great program.
0: Graduation's coming up, too, so if people want to come join and check it out, that's a great place for you to kind of see what we're doing. So I can get you that information, when it is, where it's at, that kind of stuff.
1: Exactly. We'll go ahead and for everybody, you can go ahead and check it out on the podcast Instagram page.
0: Oh, I got a podcast coming out, too, actually. I do, for real. I want you guys to be a part of it. So me and my buddy are doing it. It's called the JVB Collaborative. And so we're trying to, our goal is with our pod is to try to give flowers to those that don't normally get them. And it's talking about cool stuff that people are doing in the community, which this is one of those things that so we'd love to, we'll have to trade off on pods and go back and forth. So I'll be hitting you up soon and then we'll share listeners.
1: That'll be fun. To close us out here, our listeners know we always like to end with a quote, and we did come with one prepared, but I really like that you brought up the "with great power comes great responsibility." I think we'll go ahead and end us here with that. It's again, like John mentioned, if you're in these positions of power, if you're in these positions where you have the knowledge, you have the opportunity to support others, be mindful of it. Use the energy to help others. Use it to pay it forward to the next generation, just like, again, John has been doing this entire time.
2: Thanks, man.
1: So, again, just a great big thank you for you, John. Thank you for coming in. Also, just very last minute, bringing up the energy here like you always do.
0: Oh, man. Thanks for having me, man. This is sick, dude. I'm really excited for you guys. This is going to be so much fun.
1: Yeah. Real excited to get this podcast out there. We'll see if we get more than 4 views. You already heard it, everybody. John says we need to get over 4 or 5 views.
0: Yeah, let's go.
1: Make sure he comes in for a second episode.
0: And subscribe. What do they say? All that kind of stuff, right?
1: And comment and subscribe.
0: Yeah, all that.
1: Exactly. But with that, we'll say goodbye, everybody. We'll see you all in the next one.
0: See ya.
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0: I'm Rick Smith, and this is Labor History in 2. On this day in labor history, the year was 1941. That was the day Michael Siegel, business agent for New York City's Local 3 IBEW, announced the lights would be going out on Broadway.
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2: Hi, I'm Gunit Bella, and I am with the Equity Exchange, where I will be discussing local health disparities with today's guest, Mayor Zwollen of the City of Modesto. 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Good morning, Mayor Zwollen. It is a pleasure to be joining you today and having the opportunity to be interviewing you about local health disparities. So again, thank you for joining me today. I'll just be getting into my opening questions. So to start off, what inspired you to get involved in serving the Modesto community?
3: This is something that I felt like I've spent my life doing. I was born in Modesto, 1954, raised in Modesto, attended school here, graduated from high school, left for about 10 years after high school.

0: interesting that you have your own personal background within healthcare too. That's great.
1: Mm-hmm. I did come back when we came back as a registered nurse and spent 42 years as an emergency room nurse, primarily here in Modesto. Yeah, so that was another way to give back to the community.
0: Yeah, that's interesting. And what do you enjoy most about being mayor of Modesto?
1: Mostly I enjoy being with the people, doing activities like this and listening and then doing what I can to improve the quality of life for them. That's the best part, is really meeting individually with people and listening and hearing truly what's important to them and doing my part to make it better.
0: Yeah, that's great. I think that's very important. What are some strengths of the Modesto community that people don't talk about enough, particularly in terms of health disparities or health equity?
1: I think that one of the things that people maybe don't realize that have lived here a long time, like I have, is that we are a very giving community. Outsiders have approached me and said that we have something very unique in Modesto, and that is how giving people are in the community, which I think is a great quality for anyone to have. But there's some examples that our residents recognize the disparities and that the needs are great. And I think part of that's evidenced when we have our Salvation Army kettle kickoff. We raise more money in the city of Modesto for that event than anywhere in the United States of America. Same way for the Leukemia Society, when they do an event, a fundraiser, they raise more money in this county than anywhere else in the United States of America. So that is an indication to me that our residents do recognize disparities and where there's a need and where help is especially needed. And as I mentioned, these are health needs, whether it's the unhoused, severely mentally ill, substance use disorder that people are suffering from. People recognize that here and want to do whatever they can to help. Also, general safety. Our car crash rates have been pretty horrific, and we're improving that, and we're making changes to improve that, and they're already improving drastically this year. So safety, recognizing the needs for people that are on the streets, and then also having the desire for economic development, which will raise everyone up as far as job opportunities and development.
0: Yeah, I find that very intriguing. Mm-hmm. And now going into the community and the disparities, when you think of Modesto, what are some of the largest disparities that are facing residents today?
1: I've noticed that streets in certain areas of our city, primarily cities are responsible for things like utilities, what's underground, water, sewer, streets, which is above ground, trees, police department, fire department. Those are the things that we're responsible for as city leaders. Surrounding all of that, I'd say one of the greatest challenges and needs are housing needs. I recognize that, and also the disparity within certain neighborhoods where streets don't look as great in some areas as they do in other areas, where the trees maybe aren't replanted, the care is not given in the same way. So there are definite obvious disparities. One thing that we are doing as a city is our fire department, our fire engineers are first responders. When someone calls 911, they respond. So we are putting a paramedic on every rig so that when someone calls, they will get the correct response for the correct need and situation that's happened. So that's a thing that we are doing throughout our entire fire system. So that will directly help individuals in our community.
0: Do you think that there are certain neighborhoods or populations that face barriers that others may not always notice?
1: Yes. I think a lot of them are very noticeable and are obvious. We can, all of us can drive around Modesto and we can see certain areas that need more help. One of the areas that I'm really proud of is the Riverdale-Parkdale area, which is a county area, but we are helping with water and sewer services to improve the water quality and sewer services there. So there's a lot of things that we work collaboratively with the county on to improve their areas. And then eventually we would love to see annexation of these areas so that the residents get the same services that those that live within the city boundaries get.
0: How does the city work to ensure all residents have access to opportunities and resources?
1: We do a really great job of full transparency. And what I mean about that is that public meetings, there's always an

0: opportunity for the public to share their comments and their viewpoints. So really great opportunity and a resource that I think a lot of times we don't think about. We are improving our social media presence. We now have an item called the Modesto Minute, where you get a quick report every week about what's happening in Modesto. We have a podcast, Momentum Podcast. And as I mentioned, public comment at every single meeting with translation available in multiple languages. So these are efforts that sometimes maybe we take for granted, but they don't always happen in every city. And we've made that a priority to make sure that we are very open with the public. And we want to hear from the public. I always say that's the most important part of every meeting. And I truly believe that.
1: Yeah, that's right. I think those smaller steps are really effective for being able to bring notice to those disparities and issues. But yeah, so what does equity mean to you in the context of local government?
0: I believe that there are so many opportunities available for every person in our community, and primarily public schools is where it all begins. And I am a huge proponent of public schools, and I served 8 years on the Modesto City Schools Board of Education, which is 30,000 students. And the reason I did that is because I feel like that is an opportunity for every person to have that equitable chance to develop themselves and be educated and learn and be successful. And I have told so many young people how important it is to obviously attend elementary school and try to be there every single day. Then high school, which are both provided to everyone in our community. Then we have the Modesto Junior College close by. We have Stanislaus State close by. There's multiple scholarships available for people to even be able to have help provided at the junior college and at Stanislaus State. So if you think about public schools and public education, that is truly an equalizer for everyone. And I've spoken with countless students that have taken advantage of that opportunity and academically succeeded and been able to have that degree, which we know will elevate everyone in our community and increases everyone's chance of being self-sustainable and self-reliant to hopefully buy a home and be in the community. So I think that's one way that people can achieve that.
1: Yeah, that makes a lot of sense. And I think those resources are very important. But how do you think city leaders can better understand the needs of underserved communities?
0: I think that our city council members do a really good job of showing up and listening. We're a very active council. That's the term that I heard by someone that had worked with many previous councils for the past 25 years. And I remember she said, when I was elected, she said, this is a very active council. And I took that as a positive in that we are engaged in the community and we show up and we listen and we take the suggestions that we hear to heart and do what we can and do our best to improve our community based on what we hear.
1: That's important. I like that. So now going a little bit into the health equity connections, how do factors like transportation, housing, and access to healthy food impact the overall health of a community?
0: These are all three vital to the health of a community. It's so important for people to have transportation, for instance, to their doctor's appointments or to the hospital. I remember one night in the emergency room, very late at night, a single mother came in and she brought all of her children. I think she had three children. And one of them was being worked up for meningitis. She took the bus system, a bus to get there, and we gave her a voucher for a bus to get home. It was late at night. So this is really vital for people to have transportation. Housing, I believe, is a component of care. It's very difficult for people to live productive lives if they do not have housing. It's damaging physically to their bodies, to their organs of their body, to not have the shelter that is required to be a human being and to live a healthy life. So once again, these are all vital components. And obviously access to healthy food impacts the overall health of the community. I had the opportunity and still serve on the board of what was previously called Interfaith Ministries. It's now FIGS, Food Initiative of Greater Stanislaus. And one of our primary goals, and I've been on this board for almost 30 years now, there's a story there that compelled me to do that. But one of our major goals was to provide fresh, healthy food to people, not just canned, prepackaged product. And that is so important for people's health. So those are all vital to having that overall health in a community.
1: I think that is very important. Thank you for emphasizing that. But what role do you think local government plays in improving health outcomes for residents?
0: I think it's important to point out that the county provides public health. They have a public health department, and they provide public health services. The city does not have a health department. That is through the county. However, we do have the fire department and the police department, which are first responders. We also have our CHAT team, our community health and assistance team, which is an alternative police response model that we've initiated since I was mayor in Modesto. And that's hugely important in communities because there's people that are on the streets, for instance, that don't need an armed officer to respond to the problem that they might be having or that happens on the street. And that's particularly true in the case of severely mentally ill people and those with substance use disorder or any other disruptions that might happen in the city. So although we're not responsible for public health, we have, that has been placed on us. Some of this is just smart decision-making, in my opinion, because you send the correct response to the correct need. And that's what we've done here in the city of Modesto. And we were way ahead of a lot of cities in that regard. We do our best. So there's some state unfunded mandates that are put on cities, so we don't receive funding for that. We have to find ways to fund these initiatives on our own very often, and we do a good job of that because it's a priority for us.
1: Yeah, I think that is very important. And going a little bit more into the initiatives aspect of it, are there any city initiatives that you think help address disparities in health, wellness, or quality of life?
0: I believe what I just described describes that, and especially, right, as I mentioned, the first responders, our firefighters and police officers. And it's generally when someone calls 911 and if it's a health problem, it's the firefighters that respond to that. And they, as I mentioned, were training paramedics to be on every response team so that they will be prepared for advanced life support, which is really important, which these are life-saving efforts that not every city has with their responders, but we are doing that and making that a priority so that there's a much better outcome of someone surviving and getting the treatment they need with advanced life support people on those response teams.
1: Yeah, and I think those efforts are very effective, and I think they are very vital for the community. But how do you think partnerships between community organizations and local governments create meaningful change?
0: There are hundreds of nonprofits in the city of Modesto that are doing incredible work. And I believe that collectively, excuse me, it improves our community. And I'm thinking of groups like City Ministry Network, which has been operating for decades now, and I attend, it's the first Thursday of every month at 7 a.m., and I've gone faithfully for many years. And that is one group. And then the Stanislaus Community Foundation, that is an organization that provides grants for people that are doing these very things, creating these partnerships that are very intentional about attempting to make change in our community. And a lot of these are largely connected with young people and youth leadership opportunities so that our future will be in good hands also. So they have a lot of foresight into how to help people. Another one is the West Modesto Community Collaborative, which does a whole array of work, leadership work, outreach, workshops on air quality, nutrition. It just covers the wide range of issues and initiatives and topics that we've already talked about this morning. Our Parks and Recreation Program, I have an entire guide here. This is multiple topics of golf, of track, of swimming lessons, of softball, baseball, just a myriad of dancing and driver's education and entertainment opportunities, Tiny Tots, WonderWork Studio. So there just are so many partnerships and opportunities that can be made to be a part of the community to improve our community.
1: Yeah, thank you for highlighting that. Mm-hmm. I think the community is in great hands with all of the work that these individuals are doing. And hi, I'm Gani, and I'm with the Equity Exchange, where I will be discussing local health disparities with today's guest, Mayor Zwolin of the City of Modesto. You are listening to KCBP 95.5 FM. Now, going a little bit into the youth-focused questions, as a youth-led organization, we often hear young people say that they want to make a difference, but they don't know where to start. So what advice would you give to them?
0: I have to chuckle a little bit at this because I so often have people asking me that question, and a lot of times adults. And as a mother of six, I had my own children sometimes approach me with questions like that. I will never answer that for anyone, but what I will say is pick your passion and get involved. Choose for yourself, as I did very early in my life, about what was important to me, and then with that passion, get involved. Now, in Modesto, we are so fortunate that we have the arts. If someone's interested in the arts, we have our own ballet, symphony, and opera. We are one of the very few cities in the entire United States of America that can say that. Our own professional ballet, symphony, and opera. If you want to be involved in sports, goodness, especially as I mentioned through public schools, take your pick, sign up for a team, get involved. Murals. We are known for our murals. That's a whole other initiative where people can get involved. Cars, if you like cars, get involved in cars. Parades, we have parades. We have museums. We have our own children's museum, graffiti museum, neighborhoods, parks. All of these are topics that I mentioned, but within each one of those, there's a passion involved. And within those, people are doing what they can to improve our community. It's not just, for instance, our car culture that started way back when, as we know, with George Lucas and American Graffiti and the cruising of teenagers. It was young people that started that, all teenagers, downtown Modesto. I remember watching them. So it's so much more than that. It's about making our community better. We have dozens of car clubs, but each one of those car clubs, they do multiple fundraisers to give back to the community, to help people for the initiatives that we've described and talked about today. So it's much deeper than just the particular topic, but choose your passion and get involved. And the one thing overall that I've got to say about advice is vote, vote, vote. Don't miss voting. Register before you're 18 and study the issues. And believe me, I didn't have a lot of time sometimes when I was a mother of six children and working as an emergency room nurse to really dive super deeply into all of the legislation I was voting on. But I had friends that did. So I would talk to them, that quick call, that quick text. What's this initiative about? Find out what you're passionate about, dig deep into it, and then vote. And vote for the person that's going to advocate for what's important to you. And that's how we make change, because they're the people that make the decisions.
1: Thank you for sharing that. Mm-hmm. I appreciate that information. How do you think students and young leaders can help address challenges or disparities specifically within their communities?
0: I believe once you get involved with whatever passion or whatever group you decide to associate with, you have a limited amount of time. Also, my children, I watched what they were doing in high school. And even to this day, they come back now and say in high school is when they were busiest, really, of any time in their life. It starts very early in the morning for you. And I know that you have limited time as high school students with all the things that you're involved in till late at night. But choose something that you're passionate about and get involved. We have our youth commission, which we reestablished, thankfully, for two young women, much like yourself, that knocked on my door when I was running for mayor. And then when I was elected, they knocked on my door at my house and wanted to get involved, introduce themselves. And then sure enough, once I was elected as mayor, they reached out to me again and met with me in City Hall in the office, and they had the city charter ready. They had it all mapped out on how to reestablish the Youth Commission in the city of Modesto, and we did it. And it's because of two young women that took the initiative to get involved to make that happen. It's something I wanted to do for sure. But they helped make it be on the top of my priority list, and we got it done. That's another way to be involved.
1: I think that's very intriguing. And I think students do have a lot of power to make an impact within their community, which isn't emphasized a lot, but thank you for that. And what is one issue targeting youth in Modesto that you think deserves more attention?
0: Civic engagement. I think that's really important. And I want to comment on your last comment in that, in my experience, when people come to speak during public comment, our council pays especially careful attention to young people when they speak. And I found that young people, when they come, they're prepared. They know it's 3 minutes. They have outlined the points they want to make. And our council members really, truly listen. So never, ever underestimate the power that you have as young people. They also listen to nurses, I've observed. There again, if we're all prepared and ready to give our point of view and then to listen to responses, then things will get the attention that they need. And there again, I've got to emphasize again to vote. That's the way that every single person can register and make a huge impact. And every single vote is important and counts.
1: Thank you for sharing that. Now, going into our closing questions, what gives you hope for the future of the community and of Modesto?
0: So many things. I'm so hopeful about so many things. And I think that really we are doing our best on our current city council to set things up for generations to come. And whether that's public safety, roads, trees, parks are obviously a huge priority for us. We have 75 parks in the city of Modesto, and we have made improving our parks in regards to updating the restrooms, updating play structures for children. These are things that last, obviously, generations. I played every single day as a little girl at Grace Zeta Park. Every single day in the summer, I would go there and play with the neighborhood friends. So, you know, it's a space that's free, it's open, it's green, there's safe structures, people can be active, we watch out for each other. Currently, we have cameras and lighting so that they should be safer at 24 hours a day. So there's so many things that I'm very optimistic about for the future.
1: And thank you for sharing that. If you could share one message with residents about building a healthier and more equitable community, what would that be?
0: I would suggest, as I mentioned, showing up, signing up for one of our committees, commissions, and boards, which we have dozens. And this goes anywhere from the Airport Advisory Committee, Board of Building Appeals, Charter Review Committee, Entertainment Commission, Measure H Oversight Board. It goes on and on. The Planning Commission, there's some that are the Tuolumne River Regional Park Commission. We have multiple committees and commissions and boards that people can sign up to be a part of. Citizen advisory committees. So show up and vote. Those are my messages.
1: Yeah, and again, thank you for highlighting all of those programs and opportunities. Finally, what is one change you'd like to see in Modesto over the next 5 to 10 years?
0: I'd like to continue on the path that we're currently on. As I mentioned, the residents of Modesto, I believe, showed their trust and faith in our efforts to improve our community when they passed Measure H. And that's something that is an indicator to me that people have hope. Our 220,000, hopefully, residents of this community have hope that we will always be working to make our community better. If I can't think of any specific change, because I feel like the residents of this community that raised me and that I grew up in and continue to be with every single day are the most down-to-earth, solid, salt-of-the-earth giving people and are doing everything possible to improve our community. If there's any change, I would just like more people to be on that bandwagon and keep it going.
1: Thank you. So that concludes today's interview. Thank you for joining me today, Mayor Zwollen. It was a pleasure interviewing you today, and I truly admire everything that you do for the city. Thank you for listening to the Equity Exchange, and I am your host, Gunit Bella. 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

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There's rain in the river, and there's a river running through to the sea around these islands, crying tears of sorrow and pain. 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

0: You witness a great injustice. Someone's rights are trampled on. You're angry. It's not fair. Someone's got to do something for justice, for equality. You quit your job. That bit was easy. It's time to take matters into your own hands. You train yourself, ready to take on the bad guys. Maybe there's a better way to bring about justice. You read more about Right for Rights on Amnesty International's website. It's a campaign for people who have been harassed, threatened, or locked up just for who they are or what they stand for. You feel inspired, ready to get creative, be seen, be heard. Show solidarity. The real power of Right for Rights is when people come together to send letters and sign their names. Millions of people across the world do it each year, reminding people they're not alone and speaking truth to power. And you know what? It's changing lives. That was the moment Rita, a human rights defender, was acquitted after facing 20 years in prison. She was helped by people like you who took part in Right for Rights. Join us today.
1: What you gonna play next?
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0: second part of the program. So would you all have a smoke and let them get their breath and come back in about 10 minutes?
1: Today, the police department and I would like to share some safety tips for getting to and from school all year round. First, make sure you look all ways before crossing the street and cross only at corners and crosswalks. Please look up from your phone to ensure that you can safely cross the street. Next, please obey police officers, crossing guards, and traffic signals. Number three, watch for turning cars and distracted drivers. Even though you may have the walk sign at an intersection, it's important that you still check your surroundings and make sure there isn't a car turning the corner when you're actually crossing. Next, be particularly alert in bad weather when drivers may not see you clearly. Number five, please don't run or play near motor vehicle traffic. Number six, walk in groups to and from school if you can. Number seven, if you notice something dangerous, please report it to an adult, whether that's a teacher, friend's parent, a crossing guard, or even a police officer. Number eight, if riding a bicycle, always wear a helmet and follow the rules of the roadway. We're more alert, both as drivers and pedestrians, we can keep everyone safe throughout the year. See you around town.

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Most Poetry, short for Modesto Stanislaus Poetry Center, is a nonprofit founded 12 years ago, dedicated to promoting poetry throughout Stanislaus County and Stanislaus County through poetry. 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

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The greatest happiness of life is the conviction that we are loved. Loved for ourselves, or rather, loved in spite of ourselves. 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

What God knows about you is more important than what others think about you. God knows your heart. If no one has told you, I'm telling you, I love you. God does too. If no one compliments you, I'm telling you, you're beautiful. God told me to tell you. If anyone has ever convinced you that you're worthless, I'm telling you what God said. You're more than a conqueror. If no one ever says a word to you today, God told me to tell you, He loves you, and I do too. Now let's get back to the music that uplifts your soul on 95.5 Modesto.

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1: Yeah. 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

Hi, this is Arnie Arneson, and this is the Tuesday edition of The Attitude with Arnie Arneson and producers Dave Scott and Stephanie Collins. You know the drill. Recording on an overcast, rainy Monday morning. I've been listening to the stories on the news about the shooting in Idaho at an In-N-Out burger place and about the guy who just drove up. He's a healthcare worker. He and his girlfriend had just gone horseback riding. He saw all these people running out of the In-N-Out, and he thought it was a fire, and then he heard the pop, pop, pop of guns. And he happened to have a gun, it's Idaho, probably in his car, and he ran in, and he became the Good Samaritan to save lives. But I'm just terrified, because it's not once a day, it's sometimes two and three times a day. We can't get used to it. This is crazy. I begin every day now with the poem, America is a Gun. England is a cup of tea, France a wheel of ripened brie, Greece a short squat olive tree, America's a gun. Brazil is football on the sand, Argentina Maradona's hand, Germany an umpa band, America's a gun. Holland is a wooden shoe, Hungary a goulash stew, Australia a kangaroo, America is a gun. Japan is a thermal spring, Scotland is a highland fling, oh, better to be anything than America as a gun. And I'm going to share something else, but I just want to remind everyone, this has happened to me before a couple of years ago. It just happened to me over the weekend. Again, I think we're constitutional carry in New Hampshire. Everybody has a gun, okay? We celebrate guns. We bring them into the legislature. People have dropped it loaded weapons in the middle of a hearing. I mean, we're crazy when it comes to guns in New Hampshire. And because of Stand Your Ground and the Castle Doctrine and who you can shoot, once again, I'm in the same situation I was a number of years ago. I get to a driveway, but it's a forked driveway, and I'm not sure which side I'm supposed to go to. Do I go to the house on the right or to go on the house on the left? And why am I afraid? Because if I pick the wrong house and someone sees a stranger in their driveway at their house, could I be shot? This is how I think now. This is how I think now. This is so insane. We're all living in fear. We're not being made safer by all the guns. We're also now more vulnerable. So before I introduce my fabulous guest, John Nichols, and I'm so glad I grabbed him. Of course, we tape on Monday. It airs on Tuesday, and Tuesday is the big election in Michigan. I want to share with John a very charming story. And about 25 people from the Upper Valley, which is the Dartmouth, Hanover, Norwich, White River Junction area of my state, people need to know that I ran for governor and I ran for Congress in a town of 1,200 people. We don't have a stoplight. We

Dairy cow named Tolendo Royalty Maxima that had blown the doors off milk production records and had the dairy industry across the United States and Canada agog over her performance. Why? Because she was producing more milk than any cow in the world. In the world. And the Orford community was so excited about the cow's spreading fame that people got together and put on a fest that drew in hundreds for barbecue, free ice cream, wagons, and more. And then they interviewed me about this, and I said, you don't understand. It was such an incredible celebration. She, Tolendo Maxima, not Arnie Arneson, became the Velcro to hold the community together. And here we are, how many years later, and we're telling the story, John, about this cow. And what you will love is when the story first broke, the Valley News wrote an editorial about Tolendo Maxima with a picture of the cow. And what did a number of people do? They took the editorial, John, and they superimposed my face where the cow's face was. So I just want, this is where I came from. This began my political career, a rural Republican agricultural community along the Connecticut River. So sometimes you don't necessarily have to have a big name. You don't necessarily have to have lots of money. Sometimes even ideas can actually excite people. And maybe that's one of the reasons why I wanted to tell that story, John Nichols, because I want to talk about what's happening in the state of Michigan. Let me remind everyone who John Nichols is. He's the executive editor of The Nation magazine. He previously served as a magazine's national affairs correspondent and the Washington correspondent. He has written, co-written, or edited over a dozen books on topics ranging from the histories of American socialism and Democratic Party to analyses of U.S. and global media systems. His latest book was co-written with Senator Bernie Sanders. It is entitled, It's Okay to Be Angry About Capitalism. So, John, I am in my car, and I've got NPR on, and I'm listening to the New Yorker Hour, okay, with David Remnick. And David Remnick is interviewing Dr. Abdul El Said. And I had heard bits and pieces of him, but I'd never had a chance to sort of sit there for like a half an hour and hear a very rigorous, thoughtful, difficult interview, because David's no patsy, you know that. And I could not get out of the car, John, because not only was I impressed with his agility, and I'm referring to the doctor, and his ability to respond to questions, but the more challenging and difficult the question got, the more he resonated with me, and I think most Americans if they listened to him. And this remarkable, remarkable doctor, and he's a doctor, everyone, and in a lot of ways he wants to bring that skill set of analyzing a patient, looking what's causing the illness, figuring out how to get the patient better, and then following the patient, because you always know there might be a relapse and that there isn't one switch to make them better. It requires a lot of different things. And then I find out that he wrote the books on healthcare for all. He's written two books, everyone. He is the god when it comes to fixing the healthcare system. Why? Because he's lived its failure, John. And if you ask him why he wanted to run for the U.S. Senate, is that he wanted to bring this knowledge into the U.S. Senate and also drive the conversation on healthcare. So you wrote an article, and there's a series of articles at The Nation. I'm going to read the headline of yours and then the other two that also touch on this topic. Abdul El Said knows just how to beat billionaire-funded Republicans. His ability to hit hard against powerful moneyed interests makes him electable. And then there were two other articles not written by you. Could Abdul El Said upend Democratic politics for good? If Michigan sends a Senator Abdul El Said to Washington, traditional electability assumptions will have been shattered for good. Oh God, please help me. And then finalmente, establishment Democrats' response to DSA's electoral wins should be of concern to anyone invested in the future of Black politics, whatever happened to our Big Ten politics. So let me welcome you back to the program, John. Thank you so much. This is such an important race, and it is important because of the conversation that's happening in one of the most expensive primaries ever for U.S. Senate, and then what it will mean in November. So I would love to get your thoughts, because you've actually written about socialism. You've written about so many of these topics. So this is not a new conversation for you. It's one that's very familiar.

0: But for me, I described myself this way the other day. I'm a cafeteria socialist. Just like a cafeteria Catholic. You know, I don't embrace everything. I didn't embrace everything from my husband that I loved. I didn't embrace everything from my parents. I got to pick and choose what worked for me at the moment and in the place I was. And I think when you think about, you know, what is the platform of the Democratic Socialists, let me remind you that in my state, I believe the Democratic Party in my state ran on the tax pledge. The Republican tax pledge was part of their platform. What did Arne Arnesen run on? An income tax. Was I still a Democrat or a communist? All right. So I just want people to know that as you look at what he is saying, and then you look at the fear that's being created, I think we need to hear who he is and why his appeal is so universal. So welcome back to the program, and thank you so much for doing this.
1: Well, it's good to be with you, Arnie. And look, you were saying that the conversation in is new in some ways, or new for Democrats and stuff like that. And that's true, but it's not new for America.
0: No.
1: It's an important thing to understand that people have been running for and winning offices for mayoralties of some of our largest cities, for U.S. Senate seats, or a U.S. Senate seat, for seats in the U.S. House of Representatives, and for local posts in rural, urban, suburban areas, for much more than 100 years as socialists, right? And I think that America, unfortunately, I've said this many times to you. I don't think that our contemporary media knows how to cover politics. I don't think it even tries.
0: You're right.
1: I think it covers personalities, and thus it attaches labels and, you know, reputations and past history and stuff like that to individuals, but it doesn't look at political processes at, you know, where we've come from. So this is the thing I would tell you. 100 years ago, if you said somebody was running in Michigan and doing well as a socialist, that wouldn't have shocked many people, because at that time you had, well, a little over 100 years ago, you had a socialist member of Congress from Milwaukee, Socialist Party member of Congress from Milwaukee.
0: Wow.
1: Victor Berger, you had a Socialist Party member from New York City, Meyer London. You had socialists who were in Wisconsin, where I come from. The socialists were the second largest caucus in the state legislature. The Republicans were the biggest. The
0: No.
1: Democrats were the third. They were very, very small. In many, many, many parts of the country, socialists were very viable. They served as legislators. They worked with Democrats and Republicans. I can tell the famous story of when one of the Follettes was elected governor of Wisconsin in 1930. As a Republican, he chose the leading socialist in the legislature as his chief aide. And in New York City, again, you had Republicans and other folks. So socialism in America is not new. And in fact, you could trace it all the way back to Horace Greeley and people. Horace Greeley's newspaper, which was highly influential in the founding of the Republican Party, had a socialist columnist. His European correspondents were Karl Marx and Friedrich Engels. And so once we start to understand the great, you know, the great social democratic organizer, Fannie Wright, was organizing in the 19 or 1820s in New York City. And when the March on Washington occurred in 1963, the chairman of the march, the chief organizer of that march, A. Philip Randolph, was also one of the leading members of the Socialist Party, and a friend of Norman Thomas, a longtime socialist candidate for president. When we start to put these things in perspective, what we understand is that at many times in our history, while this is not a socialist country, we have, in your term, the notion of a cafeteria socialist, we have had Americans say, you know what? There, that answer, that suggestion might be very, very useful to
0: Thank
1: us.
0: you. Thank you.
1: And
0: Exactly.
1: they've done the same with libertarians, by the way. And I could go through a whole wrap on libertarians going back to our history as well. Now, here's the interesting thing about Abdul al-Sayyid as an example. He is not a socialist. He
0: No,
1: is,
0: he's not.
1: he bluntly says, I'm a capitalist who knows enough about capitalism to tell you where it works and where it doesn't. And, you know, basically it's a paraphrase. But he has taken ideas that are rooted in democratic socialist
0: Me too.
1: advocacy, like Medicare for All, right? Which is indeed an alternative to our current healthcare system, and other ideas as well. And you know who else did that? Franklin Roosevelt.
0: Right,
1: And
0: right.
1: in 1932, when Franklin Roosevelt was elected president of the United States, landslide victory, very, very big victory for Roosevelt. But he was deeply concerned because almost a million votes had gone to Norman Thomas, the Socialist Party candidate. And they were in the midst of the Great Depression. And Roosevelt worried that if he wasn't able to deliver very quickly as president with what became the New Deal, that the Democrats would start to lose more and more support to the left. And so instead of saying, oh, the left's horrible or whatever, he invited Thomas to come meet with him. And he said, you know, Norm, I'm not a socialist, but I'm interested in some of your ideas. And Thomas, the people that met with Roosevelt, said, we got an idea for something, you know, that might be useful. You know, a lot of older folks, they really can't work anymore, and a lot of them fall into poverty. If we had a system, we could call it Social Security or something like that. You know, that might be good. And if you go back when I was writing my history of all this, I would read older interviews with Norman Thomas, and it was very frustrating to him because he said in the like after the FDR's presidency, he said, you know, we just couldn't get traction anymore because FDR wasn't a socialist, but he kept taking a lot of our good ideas.
0: Wow.
1: And you know, I guess that's the way to understand it. The Kennedy White House was highly influenced by Michael Harrington's The Other America, his great book
0: Right,
1: on
0: right.
1: poverty. Michael Harrington was a leading Democratic socialist who went on to form Democratic Socialists of America. And so when you start to see those through lines, those threads, what you recognize is that we are at one of those places, I think, because of a variety of factors, the incredible destruction of the Trump presidency, you know, all the wreckage that we've seen there, as well as COVID, as well as many years of neoliberal economics that have undermined our you know, manufacturing systems, our farm, small farming has been very harmed by the bigness of agribusiness, things of that nature. When you put all these things in the mix, it's not very surprising that a lot of people, especially young people, are saying, okay, we need some new ideas here. We need some new approaches. And the final element of it is that I would say is a lot of coverage has been given to DSA. And DSA has had some breakthrough wins in New York City and in some other places around the country, not to be underestimated. By the same token, you've also had progressives win who are not DSA, but who are not uncomfortable with taking ideas and integrating that in. And so what I think we're in right now is a moment of insurgency. And there are people, some of them Democratic Socialists, some of them progressives, some of them historically pretty mainstream Democrats, who are saying our party has just got to change. It's got to be a different party. And then you have a portion of the party, another, you know, grouping of folks tending to be more, you know, on the corporate friendly side, who are saying, oh, no, that's terrible. We'll lose the middle, we'll lose moderates and stuff like this. And of course, it's a testing year. We're going to see how all this politics plays out. But what I will tell you that's interesting is that in many of these places where Democratic Socialists and progressives have kind of beaten the party establishment, have done way better than expected, you've had a double phenomenon. One part of it is, yeah, these lefty candidates are winning. The other part of it is turnout is through the roof.
0: Yes, exactly.
1: So
0: Thank you.
1: young people who and others, disenfranchised folks who are not necessarily regular voters, are coming to the polls and saying, okay, you've tried for years to organize us. We have not gotten very excited. Now you've given us an option that excites us, and we're showing up. If that continues into November while holding the Democratic base, this insurgency won't be a crisis for the party. It could actually be a boost.
0: It could be a revival, and they want, and here's the thing, they want change, and they want change now.
1: Yeah.
0: And I posted that thing about being a cafeteria socialist, okay, on Blue Sky. Let me read you a response that I thought was absolutely brilliant because he nails it. And in a lot of ways, he's nailing Abdul. He writes, Democratic socialists, I mean the actual human beings running and winning elections and governing, you know, like New York City, not the on paper bullet points from some organization, are just Democrats unwilling to sit back and wait for the progress like the establishment Dems do. They're actually the Democrats who have read Letter from a Birmingham Jail. Oh my God. And I will tell you right now, that is the, I'm going to go back, John, to when you asked me to write about Joe Biden in 2023, what did I say? Joe Biden can't meet the urgency of the moment. And the word that describes those young people that want to come into politics but are disgusted what Democrats have offered, which is the mañana agenda, which is the big money agenda, is that they want change, but they want change now. And the change they want is change that will impact their lives, whether it's healthcare or education affordability or being able to, you know, find a job or be able to rent a home, whatever it is. But they don't want someone to say, well, not yet. We got to massage the system. We got to do this. They are looking for change. And there is an urgency, especially because of Donald Trump.
1: I think you're right. Let me add one other element.
0: Okay.
1: Something we've talked about a lot. That Trump does create that urgency. I think there are a number of other factors that create that urgency. Boy, I can drive you across America and show you deindustrialized towns where young people are growing up and they're just saying, if I'm going to have any kind of future, something big's got to change, right? There has to be a reindustrialization, things of that nature. So it's there's a lot of practical there, but there also is a forward-looking concern, and that is the arrival of AI. The fact of the matter is that young people who know more about AI, ChatGPT, they've adopted more of it than most Americans, also are the most skeptical about it. They're very, very concerned that its impact will make their jobs harder or less likely to be obtained in the first place, that it will, you know, shred their privacy, that it will drive further wedges into society because of deep fakes and things like that. And we will end up in a worse place than we are at. And so they are saying, yes, we need something big that counters AI, right? That, or at least that regulates. And in fact, some of the candidates who are doing the best are talking about public ownership of AI. Right, which is an old social democratic concept, to be sure, but not so foreign, not all that foreign from some of the things that FDR talked about. Now, here's the interesting twist. When we talk about all this, you know, we recently, you know, we've had over the years people like Andrew Yang come along and say, oh, you need a guaranteed income and stuff like that. You've had other people. These are responses to the arrival of a robotification machine age, stuff like that. So a lot of people philosophically have said you need something bigger to balance this. Well, you know who looked at a moment in a similar way and said, boy, we got something coming at us, and it's going to be a big change, and we ought to think very hard about how we organize it so we don't end up with something that's deeply disempowering and damaging to democracy and damaging to society. And it was at the end of World War II, which had transformed our industries, transformed our country, following the Great Depression. Franklin Roosevelt, January 1944, went to Congress with a State of the Union address in which he said, we have had a political Bill of Rights for a long time. We now need an economic Bill of Rights.
0: Yeah, of course.
1: And what Roosevelt proposed was a guaranteed job. You know, hopefully you have a job, you know, in the private sector, but if feds will be there as much as in the Great Depression, and a guarantee of a living wage, healthcare, education, housing, and a host of other guarantees. And he said, if the private sector cannot do that, government must. And what's fascinating to me is if you took that economic Bill of Rights from 1944 and you applied it to this moment where we're talking about how AI may radically change so many things. Yes, I'm sure if somebody didn't know the history, they would say, there's the democratic socialist proposing something crazy. No, it was what FDR proposed at the end of World War II. We didn't get it all, but we did get the GI Bill.
0: That's just where I was going. The GI Bill is exactly that, but it's only for the returning soldiers. And frankly, it was only for returning white soldiers. But when you look at the GI Bill, it checks all those boxes.
1: Well, some of them, at least. And that's what I'm saying. We also got a number of other things in that moment. And in fact, Harry Truman, no socialist, proposed a variation on Medicare for All in 1948. It's one of the reasons why he won his that unexpected victory. And so what I would say to you is that if we start to put all of this into some sort of perspective, what we understand is we are in a moment that is not delinked from American history.
0: Exactly.
1: And that when we go through this, whatever, however we go through this, if good ideas are adopted, we will probably be, we'll probably see both a stronger Democratic Party, very probably a stronger America, because changes that are needed will have occurred in our governing. And we will look back on it, and I think many of these things will just seem natural. Right?
0: So,
1: it'll
0: John,
1: be like normal.
0: Before I let you go, we're talking also about, you know, some of the things that the DSA has talked about. And I saw an article at The Hill the other day, and you're going to smile. Commerce Department quietly announces 7 new equity stakes in private companies. Can I repeat that? Commerce Department quietly is the most important word here, announces, and I won't, don't tell the Democratic Socialists. Operative word, equity stakes. The Department of Commerce quietly announced this week it will designate more than $870 million in federal incentives for semiconductor manufacturing in exchange for a minority equity stake in 7 companies. So here you were talking about taking over the ownership of AI, not saying shut it down, saying no, but make sure that it works for all of us.
1: And maybe some elements of it, not all of it.
0: Exactly.
1: You know,
0: and I just want people, this is the Trump administration. Please understand what I am describing. So John has talked to you about the history. I'm going to bring you to yesterday, okay, with the Trump administration. So once again, we are picking and choosing, but there's desperate need for change. And I'm going to go back to the word I used. There's an urgency of the moment. And I think we have lots of candidates that are stepping up and recognizing that urgency. Now they need to win in November. John Nichols, thank you so much for joining us. I really appreciate it. And I know we'll be in touch next week because we'll have a lot more information at our fingertips given the election. So thank you.
1: We will indeed. I'll talk to you soon.
0: John Nichols is the executive editor of The Nation magazine. This is The Attitude with Arnie Arneson. Stick around, folks. We'll be right back.
2: You're listening to the American Democracy Minute, keeping your government by and for the people. Back in April, we reported on the seizure of over 600,000 Riverside County, California ballots by County Sheriff Chad Bianco. The state attorney general and a group of voters asked the state Supreme Court to intervene. Oral arguments in those cases will be heard in a special session August 24th. Bianco, then a candidate for governor of California, claims he was investigating a, quote, potential 45,000 extra votes when he seized over 1,400 boxes of records in February and March from the November 2025 redistricting referendum Proposition 50. Affidavits used to obtain the warrants, later unsealed, showed the county attorney used hearsay evidence from an activist group, not official data from county or state election officials. 2 lawsuits, one by the California Attorney General and the other by a Riverside City councilwoman and voters, were combined for oral arguments in an upcoming August 24th special session. Bianco argues that the state does not have statutory or constitutional authority over a county sheriff's actions and that the attorney general does not have the authority to quash a search warrant. The second suit argues that a county sheriff has no jurisdiction over ballots and the seizure violated state election chain of custody statutes. In the June 2nd California primary, Sheriff Bianco received 10.2% of the vote. We've linked to our past reporting at AmericanDemocracyMinute.org. I'm Brian Beal.

0: Welcome back to part two of the Tuesday edition of The Attitude with Arnie Arneson and producers Dave Scott and Stephanie Collins. As you know, we're recording on Monday morning, an overcast, rainy Monday morning. So I don't always begin with an opening thought with my second guest, but I saw this on Blue Sky and I thought, oh my God, I just love it. So I'm going to share it with you. And the commenter goes, I want to hear what the Lorax has to say about data centers, please. And here is the response. I am the Lorax. I speak for the trees. And frankly, you've got them all down on their knees. You flattened the forest. You paved every glen to build giant boxes for silicon men. They whir and they blink with a mechanical hum while rivers grow thirsty and creeks come undone. So build with more wisdom, more sunshine, less smoke. The planet's not here for one infinite joke. I am the Lorax. My message won't bend. You can't upload Earth if it comes to an end. Wow. As the person who asked the Lorax wrote, not gonna lie, this made me tear up. But I just thought it was such a beautiful way of explaining. It's a universal fear of AI, except for the billionaires who are making money hand over fist about something they really haven't quite proved is going to work. Everyone is afraid. They're afraid for their water. They're afraid for their energy. They're afraid that their jobs may be replaced. They see these huge institutions overtaking acres and acres of land. They hear the sound all night, and they suddenly realize, is this good for us? Is this good for our future? And not only are they asking questions, but whether they are defined from the right or defined from the left, the connective tissue is concern about AI. And I am grateful that we have found some common ground, because sometimes it's rare, but it shouldn't be. So as many of you know, I love ProPublica. I love ProPublica because it gives their reporters time. And they are thorough. They're well-trained. And they know how to do something that is a missing art form. It's called investigative journalism. And the reason why that's really important is not only do they investigate the gestalt, the whole story, but they're not afraid to push and ask questions and demand answers. And if you look at what ProPublica has done in the course of its lifetime, it has changed Congress at times. It has changed legislation. It has made prosecutors aware of things they need to look into. So don't tell me the Fourth Estate is not crucial. It, to a large extent, is, I think, central to our democracy. Now, why am I waxing poetic? Because I have grabbed a reporter from ProPublica. Her name is Jennifer Smith Richards. She pursues stories about abuses of power. God, do I love that concept. Often focusing on schools and education and stories about private businesses throughout the Midwest. What you don't know, Jennifer, is that I was born in Bay Ridge, Brooklyn, raised on Long Island, but I spent a significant amount of my time going to school in Minnesota. My daughters went to school in Iowa. I worked in the Twin Cities. And remember, there's the IDS building where you see Mary Tyler Moore. I'm an old lady, but she throws her hat up when she's going up the escalator. That was the building I worked in. And when I rented my apartment in Minneapolis, it said, Mary Tyler Moore wants to live here. So my connection to the Midwest is incredible, including doing radio for the Hubbards on the large radio stations, both AM and FM, in the Twin Cities. So I have a deep affection for you because you cover the Midwest. And you write something that I thought was interesting because you wrote, I began my journalism career writing obituaries in West Virginia and then covering small town Southern Ohio. And you've written about schools and education at newspapers in Huntington, West Virginia, Utica, Savannah, Georgia, Columbus, Ohio. You worked for the Chicago Tribune. You worked about government misspending, sexual abuse, lapses in police accountability, mistreatment of students with disabilities. I could go on and on and on. But as you pointed out, and I mentioned, your stories have prompted new state laws. Because if the institutions are not held accountable and nobody is looking, how do we know that we need to change the rules and the laws? But that's what you do as an investigative reporter, and I am incredibly grateful. So, what brings you to my program? The first story was the more recent one. It was entitled, now someone's going to say, like, Arnie, this is what excited you? How videos helped me uncover abuse at an Arkansas private school. And then you wrote, I believe back in May, this school for autistic youth can cost 5,700 500,000, what is it? 573,200, whatever that number is. It's just so big, I can't even say it because I've never earned that much. Anyway, it costs a fortune, $500,000 a year. Let me say it that way. $500,000 a year. And this school for autistic children operates with little oversight, and students have suffered. This is the kicker when I was reading your piece. No state agency has authority over this school. Can I repeat this? This is costing per student $500,000, and there isn't a state agency over one of the country's most expensive therapeutical boarding schools. As a result, parents and staff have nowhere to report bruised students and medication mix-ups. Oh my God, I just want people to understand. We say we care about our children. We're writing a check for $500,000, and we don't follow the money, and we don't actually protect the kids. So thank you for being so curious. All right. So thank you, Jennifer, for doing this. Let's start with the story I began with, how videos helped me uncover abuse at an Arkansas private school. And as you and I both know, there are a lot of private schools cropping up everywhere. And the reason why all of a sudden we see this proliferation of private schools and religious schools is because there's money on the table. And as soon as there's money on the table, something needs to be created to basically attract that money. And we're seeing vouchers being created all over the country, and the vouchers are being used for private schools, for homeschooling, for religious schools, with very little accountability. Frankly, for the most part, zippo accountability. And so as a result, you have a school that on paper may sound remarkable, but then the question is it as remarkable as its marketing? So let's talk about the Delta Institute for the Developing Brain, because I read this piece and I was appalled, but I was appalled because it was so difficult to prove what was happening there. And that's the big crime. It's not only the children were harmed, but how difficult it was to find out how they were harmed. So welcome to the program and thank you for doing this.
1: Thanks for having me. I mean, to your point, there has been an explosion of private schools in Arkansas, and the Delta Institute for the Developing Brain was one of them. The new school that came on the scene that really specialized in serving students with unique needs. So some of them were students who have autism, ADHD, oppositional defiant disorder, but that was the population of kids that this private school aimed to serve.
0: So tell me about who created it. What did she have to do in order to prove that she was competent to create it? And as we said before, how little oversight there was in what she was doing with one of the most vulnerable populations, which are these children, because it's not just a kid who can go home and explain to mom. It's a child that has difficulty even understanding who they are and what's happening to them.
1: In many states, private schools operate with a great deal of autonomy, in most states, in fact. And in some states, the state agency that oversees schools is expressly prohibited from monitoring and overseeing private schools. So when you go to a state like Arkansas, where that is true, the state agency has no oversight authority over private schools, and you have this new school that comes on the scene. There's very little that this operator needed to do to establish the school. So Arkansas has pretty straightforward rules for who can operate a private school, right? That person needs to have the ability to do fire drills at their building. They
0: Oh,
1: have
0: good.
1: to
0: So far, I checked
1: store.
0: one box. I could do a fire drill. Okay, keep going.
1: Yeah. They have to store immunization records for kids. And they have to have an American flag and a flagpole. Those are really the only requirements to open a private school in Arkansas. You don't have to seek permission from anyone. You don't have to meet a minimum set of qualifications. You can simply operate a private school kind of anywhere in the state.
0: So Jennifer, as I was reading that paragraph about the fire drills and the immunization and the American flag and a flagpole, of course, not just an American flag, you must have the flagpole.
1: Right.
0: At first, I was reading this and I'm going, this is material for the Onion. I mean, this is not even, this is like irrational. This is not rational. This is, it almost feels like a joke. The only thing that I thought was at all relevant here was keeping immunization records. But of course, now we know very few children are being immunized anyway. So keeping a record doesn't necessarily mean that the child is in fact getting immunized, but it does mean you have a record if they have gotten immunized. So as I'm looking at this, and what I'm trying to figure out is, how did the legislature pass this with a straight face? Like, how did they explain to each other what they were doing when we're talking about vulnerable children and public dollars? It almost seems like they've kind of washed their hands like Pontius Pilate, because once they said, parent, you can choose, they think they have no sense or responsibility of oversight.
1: I mean, that is frankly the idea. The idea is that these schools operate with freedom and parents have the freedom to choose what they think is best for their children. And I should note that to get public money in Arkansas for private schools, there are some additional requirements. You have to agree to test the students. You have to agree to conduct background checks, although there's not a specific requirement of what the outcome of those checks need to be. So, but there are some additional requirements that do come with public money. You know, strict oversight is not one of them. And so to take us back to the person who ended up opening this school that we're talking about, you know, she was an occupational therapist and had no history in running schools. But even to access public money, which she eventually did, she didn't have to be an educator. That wasn't a minimum requirement. So, you know, this is somebody who you know, sold herself as someone who was an expert in students with special needs and could serve students, you know, with a high degree of need very well. And parents believed that.
0: So let me just say, so is this, how would you said it's called the Delta Institute for the Developing Brain. And for the most part, that means that they're getting a lot of autistic students. Is that sort of their raison d'etre? Because you described her as an occupational therapist. Now, I don't know about you, but what part of occupational therapy and autism, like, what's the connection here? I mean, I understand that you can say you're a therapist, but there's all kinds of therapists. I have a massage therapist. I have an occupational therapist. I have a mental health counselor. I mean, think about this. And even in her descriptor of who she was, I'm just trying to figure out what was relevant in her biography that she would even market to parents that made them want to send their child to something about the developing brain, which I'm not exactly sure she was an expert in.
1: She marketed herself as a neuroscientist. And you know, if you think about, you know, occupational therapy in schools, like there is a connection. I mean, if you think about the way that some students need help to learn how to appropriately hold a pencil, to sit at a seat, to be able to, you know, manage their bodies as they're in the classroom. So it's not a wild, wild connection. But in this case, the operator, her name is Dr. Tracy Morrison, sold herself as a neuroscientist who was uniquely equipped to help students with high needs. And it did initially attract students with autism, and then to a greater degree, anxiety and ADHD.
0: Okay. So tell me how you found her and what happened. Why was she being investigated? Since there is no oversight, I mean, basically no oversight, something pretty awful had to happen in order for you to, one, want to be involved in this story. But it actually sounds like it had to go outside the educational system and even the legislative system and maybe into the police system, for example, for us to begin to know that there's a problem here and there's a problem that needs to be addressed.
1: We really only know about the school and what was going on inside the school, you know, through the criminal justice system, through law enforcement. So unlike a public school where if an incident happens, you can file a public records report request, or you may hear discussion of it in a school board meeting. The details of what happened at the school are not available from a private school. You can't just ask them for the records of the incident. So we know about this because a parent went to the Craighead County Sheriff's Office and said, my child was abused and attacked at school. And there's video.
0: Yeah.
1: Right. And so the sheriff's office began to investigate and uncovered that this incident had happened at the school that I describe in the story. I hope people will go and read it. That did rise to the level of assault and did rise to the level of a crime. So that's how we know about it. There was video, and ultimately sheriff's deputy obtained that video, and we've been able to see it.
0: And you describe it in your story, and it's shocking. So what were the consequences of this investigation? I believe she was removed as head of school. I believe she served some time in jail. But you know what scares me, Jennifer? She could get hired in another state. Because we have seen stories in Florida, for example, with people with rap sheets, okay? With people who actually been convicted of something. And all of a sudden, because nobody asks questions, they're able to start another school. So what ultimately happened? What were the criminal consequences for her? What did Arkansas do with her about her ability to open up another school, not only in Arkansas, but my big fear is that she can then find another state with another sort of vacuum because they don't ask the questions, and she can go and do the exact same thing.
1: Right. The consequences that she experienced in Arkansas, as you mentioned, she stepped down as head of school. Her family still owns the property and owns the school itself. And she still is on the business filings for the school. But she served 30 days in jail. She lost her occupational therapy license in the state of Arkansas, and she'll be on probation for 5 years. But there is nothing in Arkansas law that prevents her from once again owning a private school in the state.
0: Please listen to this, everyone. Please listen to this. I mean, that was why I asked the question. You know, what kind of consequences are there when the consequences have nothing in the way of permanency? You know, I mean, she got her wrist slapped. And the fact that you told me, for example, that her family still owns the physical location of the school, that she's still somehow connected with the school, even, I don't know, tangentially. I mean, you have to start asking, well, it was kind of worth the risk. What's a couple of days in jail when you can literally turn around and do it again? And I guess that's where I have a concern. What's been the reaction to your story in Arkansas? What's been your reaction to your story with Arkansas legislators? Because again, I do say it feels like the onion, that when you look at what is the accountability, it's so de minimis. And the fact that she could open up another school is something that I have to start asking Arkansas legislators, what's your job here?
1: There was a group of advocates that came out pretty quickly and said, listen, we've got to tighten this up. We've got to have more oversight of private schools in the state, particularly those that are receiving public tax dollars. But there hasn't been movement in the legislature there to take any sort of action. And you know, I think one of the main fears of legislators is that once you start putting the types of restrictions and oversight and monitoring that we've come to expect in public schools, once you start applying those to the private school system, you may not have as many private schools willing to participate in a private school choice program.
0: Well, that's fine. That's fine, because you know what? I love that idea. Because originally, I mean, it's like I would love to own a Mercedes-Benz, but I'm not expecting the state to buy me a Mercedes-Benz. I'm not even expecting them to buy me a car, okay? But, you know, you could certainly say everyone needs transportation. I'm going to give you a voucher and you get to buy whatever you want. Nobody would buy into that. And the fact that you are expecting some kind of, and I'm not yelling at you, expecting some kind of accountability because you're using public dollars, if a private school doesn't want to meet that accountability, then I don't want to send my child there. To be honest with you, I want to know that, number one. And then it turns out, for example, in Iowa, do you know this? 99% of the children that are going to private schools in Iowa are receiving voucher dollars. 99%. And then you have to ask, what level of accountability is there? Probably very little. Imagine if they put in more teeth. Would there still be 99%? And if there weren't, why were people sending their kids to a school that didn't want to be responsive to protecting the interests of their children?
1: These are all really important questions. These are all really important things to explore, which is why, you know, there's a team of us reporting on privatization and what this kind of overhaul of our American education system looks like as it plays out in states like Iowa and Arkansas and West Virginia and Wisconsin. There are a number of us following these stories. And actually, if your listeners are interested, you can actually go to ProPublica.org and sign up for newsletters that will notify you when a new story in this series gets published.
0: It's incredible. I mean, you tell another story, and we only have 5 minutes left, but if you can do something in 5 minutes, I will love you. And the other story is entitled, "This School for Autistic Youth Costs $500,000, I'm not going to use that number, a year. It operates with little oversight, and students have suffered." And one of the things that I just thought was so interesting is that not only does it turn out that it has little oversight, they tried to report, this is a great paragraph, they tried to report suspected abuse to several agencies in New York. They went to the AG's office first about the abuse at the school, and they said, "Oh, I'm sorry, but we don't have jurisdiction over it." Then they refer them to the New York State Education Department. Makes sense, right? It's a school. And then what does the school say? "I'm sorry, we can't do anything about it either. We have no jurisdiction." So here we have a school, one of the most expensive schools in the country, with the most vulnerable children, using public dollars to the tune of $500,000, and nobody can claim that they're responsible for oversight. Did that shock you, Jennifer?
1: Of course. The price tag alone is shocking. But the interesting thing about this school, you're talking about Shrub Oak International School, which is a boarding school in New York State, which doesn't have vouchers, but this school obtains public money and receives public money in a different way. And that is that school districts pay to place children there, right? Children who are extraordinarily high needs. They have a lot of involved, often medical issues as well, are at this boarding school. So school districts are using tax dollars to send students there. But I think the through line here between here and Arkansas is that state systems are designed not to oversee private schools, even when the youth there are incredibly vulnerable. And that is true in New York State too, as you found, as you pointed out, there were parents who kept trying to get somebody to intervene at the school where their students were being harmed, and there was no one there. The state system was not designed to have eyes on that school, and it still isn't.
0: I'm floored. I have a New York audience, okay? WBAI, are you listening? Call your state rep, call someone, have them read this story. The fact that they call the AG and say, "I'm sorry, Pontius Pilate, it's not my job." Then they refer them to the Department of Education, and what do they say? "It's not my job." But yet we are spending $500,000 per student on vulnerable kids. As you point out, they are the most vulnerable. And if there is a problem, how can there not be oversight? How can there not be oversight? It's not just the enormity of the cost, the most expensive school probably in America, but it's the vulnerability of the children that we're talking about. This is a twofer, Jennifer. You know, the cost is mind-blowing, but the children are so, so vulnerable. And the fact that nothing has yet been done as a result of your story, and I believe your story landed in May, was it in May? So I just want
1: to know. May of last year.
0: Oh, May of 2024. All right, so May of 2024, she writes this piece. We are now in August of 2026. There is an election coming up in November. I recommend people that are running, if they're looking at what they are running on, they should be running on accountability. And this is a story about vulnerability and accountability at the most expensive school in America, and it's in New York. So I am appalled at Arkansas with the flagpole, but I'm appalled at New York with this story. Jennifer, thank you. ProPublica, thank you. I believe that education needs to be reexamined. And you know what I said one point when I was running for office? I said, we don't need charter schools. We need charter education. We need to step back and look at education and say, how do we meet this moment? We have more in, you know, keeping with raising corn than raising kids. I mean, we're not an agricultural society anymore. What are we doing with, you know, having the summer off? Maybe we need to rethink that. What are we doing with after school? Maybe we need to rethink that. I believe that education needs to be looked at and revised, but this isn't fixing anything. In fact, it might be encouraging corruption, and that's not good. Because what we are corrupting is not just the public dollars and the money that's being drained out of public schools. It's the children that are being harmed. And someone said, but parents have a responsibility. How would they know, Jennifer? How would they know? Because there's nowhere to look and no one to report. Jennifer Smith Richards writes for ProPublica. Do me a favor, sign up for that newsletter if you care. And if you're running in the state of New York, I dare you, I double dare you, to read her piece from 2024 about the School for Autistic Youth that can cost close to over $500,000 and it operates with little oversight. That's still true today in 2026. Thank you so much.
1: Thank you, Arnie.
0: You're welcome. This, everyone, is the Tuesday edition of The Attitude. We will schmooze tomorrow, everyone. 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
1: The United States government and the media demonized Maduro, justified the incursion on January 3rd. So the question is, why Maduro? If the United States was getting much of what it wanted, and that Maduro was willing to make it happen, why was Maduro and Celia Flores kidnapped? And the answer is that Maduro was demonstrating that Venezuela was able to get around the sanctions to a certain extent, but Venezuela was demonstrating a degree of resistance, and empires have never been willing to tolerate that.
2: That's Steve Elner, and this is Alternative Radio. I'm David Barsamyan. This edition of AR features Steve Elner on targeting Venezuela. In the long history of U.S. interventions in Latin America, the early January kidnapping of Venezuelan President Nicolas Maduro and his wife, First Lady Celia Flores, for sheer brazenness ranks near the top. They were taken to New York, where they are in jail and await trial. It's not just Trump's policies. Obama imposed sanctions on Venezuela, and he declared that country of 30 million people, quote, an unusual and extraordinary threat to the national security and foreign policy of the United States, unquote. From Cuba to Chile, from Nicaragua to Brazil, there's hardly a country in Latin America that the United States has not subjected to invasions, bombings, assassinations, coups, kidnappings, rigged elections, boycotts, blockades, or sanctions. Venezuela is just the latest in a long list. From Arbenz to Allende, and from Castro to Chavez, they've all been targeted by the U.S. Oil-rich Venezuela has long been on Washington's hit list. Today, it has ceded its sovereignty to the United States. To talk about Venezuela is Steve Elner. He's a leading expert on that country. He taught economic history and political science at the Universidad de Oriente in Venezuela for many years. His articles have appeared in major newspapers and periodicals. He's the author of Rethinking Venezuelan Politics, Class, Conflict, and the Chavez Phenomenon. He spoke in late July. And now, Steve Elner.
1: I think it's super clear that the response of the Trump administration to the twin earthquakes that shook Venezuela on June 24th is perhaps the best example of them all. Of the doublespeak, the deception coming out of Washington when it comes to Venezuela. After all, such tragic events. I mean, the count is over 4,000 people who have died. And yet the Trump administration, in spite of that tragedy, has been unwilling to lift the sanctions or even to suspend the sanctions while the rescue and recovery is underway. And all the experts on natural disasters are all in agreement that sanctions make it difficult for NGOs, countries, organizations to send money, to send supplies for their people on the ground in the country that's been affected. That aid has to be independent, and that the sanctions impede that flow of support, of aid, of supplies, in money to the country that's affected. But even before June 24th, the Trump administration had absolutely no rationale for the sanctions. The sanctions, you know, benefit enormously the United States. Most of the income

request authorization, and that goes through the State Department. And the State Department is run by no one else than Marco Rubio. But not only Marco Rubio, the Washington Post and Grayson published information about the fact that the person that is managing that money, that decides whether or not, has a veto power over those requests for money, is Mauricio Claver Carrón. Claver Carrón and Marco Rubio, they're both Cuban descent. They are rabid anti-communist Cold War warriors, and they're the ones in charge of most of Venezuela's income. Claver Carrón is being called the viceroy, or the unofficial viceroy of Venezuela, and Marco Rubio is the viceroy. That's how bad it has gotten, that the money, Venezuelan money, is now in the hands of two rabid anti-communists. There's no auditing. Congressional leaders have called on an investigation as to how that money is being handled. And President Trump has said that the money that the U.S. government has gotten out of Venezuela as a result of that situation of controlling Venezuelan income, that the United States government has recovered the cost of the military incursion of January 3rd 40 times over. Those are the words of President Trump. And that incursion on January 3rd was not cheap. It involved 150 planes operating out of 20 bases in the Caribbean. And yet that cost of that operation has been paid for 40 times over, according to President Trump. That's nothing less than theft. And in the case of Maduro, there was no valid justification for the kidnapping, for the sanctions. The justification that was presented by Washington was based on blatant lies. To talk about the baseless claim on the part of Washington with regard to President Maduro, that would take hours. But just to point out that the original accusation that was formulated against President Maduro was in the first Trump administration in March of 2020, the Attorney General William Barr placed a bounty of $15 million on Maduro's head on the basis of the fact that Maduro was alleged to head a drug cartel that is known as the Cartel de los Soles. And that bounty on Maduro was increased in the second Trump administration in January of 2025 to $25 million. And then Marco Rubio upped the ante in August of 2025 to $50 million. That's the largest bounty on the head of any head of state in history of the United States. Not even Bin Laden was worth that much. But the justification of that bounty and the justification for the military incursion on January 3rd was that Maduro was heading the Cartel de los Soles. And yet, the charges that were brought against Maduro after the kidnapping, shortly after January 3rd, the Justice Department dropped the accusation of the Cartel de los Soles. It practically didn't mention the Cartel de los Soles. And when it mentioned it, just maybe one or two times, it referred to the Cartel de los Soles as a culture of corruption in the military. That means that it is not a cartel. A cartel, by definition, is a hierarchical organization involved in drug trafficking. There's no such thing as a decentralized cartel. A cartel, by definition, is centralized. It's an organization. It's not a culture. So that's a misnomer. But it was used to justify the action on January 3rd. So it seems to me that the argument of the legal team, and this is going to come up, you know, the decision today in

0: report was that the formal proceedings are going to be put off until June of 2027. But in November of this year, the lawyer is going to present the case that the kidnapping of Flores and Maduro was illegal. And it seems to me, I don't know exactly what their arguments are going to be, but one of the arguments, it seems to me, should be that the justification of the kidnapping was based on something that now the U.S. government is dropping, and dropping for obvious reasons, because there's no evidence that that Cartel de los Soles exists. The DEA publishes reports on a yearly basis. It has never mentioned the Cartel de los Soles. It has tons of information about the carteles in Colombia and Mexico, but nothing about the Cartel de los Soles. And the United Nations and their reports on drugs also does not mention the existence of that organization, that alleged organization. But the fact of the matter is that the Trump administration attempted to justify, had an argument without any basis, in fact, but they had an argument to justify the kidnapping of Maduro and Celia Flores. But in the case of Delcy Rodriguez, the interim president, there's no even justification. We're not talking about a justification that is based on facts or a justification that is based on lies. We're talking about a justification because Trump's discourse, ever since January 3rd, Trump has heaped unending praise on Delcy Rodriguez. So how can you justify sanctions on a government that you're praising? It makes no sense. But this praise is coming from the barrel of a gun, because Trump stated at the press conference just hours after the kidnapping of Flores and Maduro, he stated that there was a second plan that was on the table, and that plan was going to be more violent, more intense, more all-encompassing than what happened on January 3rd. And as a warning to the leaders of Venezuela, he said that what's going to happen to Delcy Rodriguez, to the Venezuelan leaders, is going to be as bad as what happened to Maduro. In other words, they would also be kidnapped, according to the second plan, or worse. In other words, Trump was threatening Delcy Rodriguez with what happened to Ayatollah, the supreme leader of Iran, who was decapitated along with the other leaders of Iran. Basically, he was basically saying that the same thing would happen to the Venezuelan leaders. And according to the New York Times, Marco Rubio, in a personal conversation with Delcy Rodriguez, told her the same thing, that her life was in danger, basically, and that the same thing would happen to her, would happen to Maduro, or worse. But for Delcy Rodriguez, the issue is not her own life. Because, you know, the possibility of a second invasion would mean massive destruction, more destruction than what took place on January 3rd. But I think, you know, at this point, not shortly after January 3rd, but more recently, from what Delcy Rodriguez is saying, I think her fear at this point is not so much the possibility of a military invasion, which of course is always possible. But given the circumstances in the Middle East and the war on Iran, perhaps it's not as likely as it was before. But in any case, the discourse, the language of Delcy Rodriguez, what she demonstrates is more than anything else, a fear of a total blockade on Venezuela, that the Venezuelans would not be able to get the oil out of Venezuela. Venezuela is dependent on the export of oil. It always has been since 1928, when Venezuela became the world's leading exporter of oil, a status that it maintained until 1970. And it's always been completely dependent on oil. And so the possibility that the same thing that's happening with Cuba, but in reverse, would happen to Venezuela. In the case of Cuba, The United States is not allowing oil to get into Cuba. In the case of Venezuela, it would be just the opposite. And so it seems to me that this is LC's main preoccupation at this point, because the United States made very clear prior to January 3rd that it is capable of and it is willing to establish a blockade to avoid oil shipments out of Venezuela, because the sanctions were very effective. The companies throughout the world, oil companies and shipping companies and insurance companies, they were all afraid of having anything to do with Venezuela. And not only with regard to oil, the phenomenon of overcompliance, which means that even though, for instance, the sanctions were not imposed on medicine and food, nevertheless, companies throughout the world were afraid that any kind of transaction with Venezuela, that the U.S. government would follow the money, supposedly, and would determine that this was in some way benefiting Maduro, and that they would get secondary sanctions slapped on them. So the phenomenon of overcompliance has meant that the companies, the insurance companies, financial institutions, and everybody else were afraid to have anything to do with Venezuela from a commercial viewpoint. But nevertheless, there was a shadow or a ghost fleet that involved many ships. And under Maduro, the oil was, Maduro was succeeding to a certain extent in exporting the oil. And the US media, the spokesman of the Trump administration and the Biden administration called those ships illegal. They referred to it as contraband, which is really ridiculous because they're perhaps illegal in the United States, but shipping on the open seas is not illegal. And nevertheless, the corporate media use the term of contraband, the term illegal. And we all know that a certain percentage of readers, aren't familiar with details. Maybe they're not that concerned with details, and they see the term illegal, they see the term contraband, and they just take it at face value. But I'd like to ask the question, which I think is really crucial. And that is, if Delcy Rodriguez represents to a certain extent a continuum, that she is implementing policies which Maduro was also beginning to implement, at least beginning in 2018 and especially in 2020, Maduro was willing, due to the sanctions, due to the war on Venezuela, and I won't get into the details, but the efforts at regime change was ongoing in the case of Maduro, much more than in the case of Chavez after 2002, the coup of 2002, and the general strike, which was a lockout in 2002, 2003. Chavez had it fairly simple after 2003 in terms of US aggression against Venezuela. But under Maduro, regime change attempts were ongoing. Assassination attempts, a paramilitary invasion from Colombia, the recognition of the shadow government of Juan Guaido. Regime change efforts were ongoing. After 2018, Maduro, given that context, given that situation, and the terrible economic situation that Venezuela was facing as a result of the war on Venezuela, not only the sanctions, but these other efforts at destabilization as well, Maduro did make concessions. And in a interview shortly before his kidnapping on January 3rd with Ignacio Ramonet, an outstanding journalist who interviewed Maduro, in fact, wrote a book that I reviewed on Chavez, an interview with Chavez, very, very rich book of information about Chavez, about 500 pages altogether. And Ramonet interviewed Maduro, but Maduro said, indicated that he was willing to make further concessions with regard to counter-narcotic operations, collaboration with the United States, foreign investments, and everything else. And yet, the United States government and the media demonized Maduro, justified the incursion on January 3rd. So the question is, why Maduro? If the United States was getting much of what it wanted, or at least Maduro was indicating that would happen, and that Maduro was willing to make it happen, why was Maduro and Celia Flores kidnapped? And the answer is that Maduro was demonstrating that Venezuela was able to get around the sanctions to a certain extent. Venezuela was selling 80% of its oil to China through these this shadow fleet that I mentioned before. And the oil was not going straight to China because, as I said before, the Chinese companies, just like Rosneft in the case of Russia, Rosneft was sanctioned by the United States precisely because of transactions with Venezuela. So the private companies in China were not willing to take that risk. The oil was going through Malaysia and other Southeast Asia companies, the countries. They were ship-to-ship transfers in Malaysia. And towards the end there, Venezuelan oil was rebranding itself as crude from Brazil. So there are all kinds of maneuvers on the part of the Maduro administration to get around the sanctions. It was a risky operation. But Venezuela was demonstrating a degree of resilience, a degree of resistance. And empires have never been willing to tolerate that. Empires have always attempted to make an example of a country that bucks the authority of the empire. And that's an historical reality. Look at the case of Haiti for being the country with the first and only slave uprising that achieved the abolition of slavery and independence under Toussaint Louverture, who was born a slave and who, incidentally, I'm going off on a tangent, but I think it's important to know that Toussaint Louverture, you know, Haiti was a colony of France. And at first, Toussaint Louverture supported Spain against France. But then with the French Revolution, which abolished slavery, it was the first country in Europe to abolish slavery in the colonies. And so Toussaint Louverture became an ally of France during the French Revolution. And then after that, when Napoleon rolled back the gains of the French Revolution, he rose up against France. But I mention that, and it's just going off on a tangent a bit, but I mention that because the French Revolution very often has gotten demonized. After the 60s protests in France, a new generation of intellectuals began to demonize the French Revolution and blame it for all the problems that France was facing. But the fact of the matter is that the French Revolution abolished slavery. And after that, Haiti was, Europe and the United States made an example out of Haiti. The United States refused to recognize Haiti until Lincoln half a century later. So something similar to that happened in the case of Venezuela. Venezuela had to be taught a lesson. And I think that that's what January 3rd was all about. Because under Maduro, he was succeeding in some degree of economic recovery. The country reached a nadir in around 2020 with hyperinflation, reaching a peak in 2018, it was 130,000%. And the government of Maduro got it pretty much under control by 2024. It was down to manageable levels. And the same thing with oil production, which because of the sanctions, oil production declined to around 500,000. And yet, by late 2025, the government was producing more than about double that, more than a million barrels a day of oil. And the Venezuela was projected to lead Latin America in GDP growth in both 2024 and 2025. So the purpose of the incursion on January 3rd had a lot to do with the success of the Maduro government in getting around the sanctions, in getting around the so-called war on Venezuela that had done so much harm to the Venezuelan economy. So the sanctions have not been eliminated under the acting president, Delcy Rodriguez. What the Trump administration has done has been in the way of sanction relief, which is somewhat of a euphemism, because the sanction relief consists of waivers, exceptions that are made. In other words, the sanctions remain pretty much intact with just a few exceptions. But the government has authorized, has granted licenses to individual companies, such as Chevron, in the case of oil, but under conditions that are defined by Washington. And those conditions are not necessarily favorable. Needless to say, they're unfavorable to Venezuela. But they, for instance, conditions that stipulate that the transactions have to take place in dollars. Previously, the 80% of the oil that was going to China, the transactions were taking place in cryptocurrency and in yuan, the Chinese currency. Now, the sanctions stipulate that those transactions have to take place in dollars, that Iran, Russia, China cannot be involved, for the most part, in commercial transactions and other aspects of those sanctions. In other words, the shots are being called by Washington. Delcy Rodriguez has adamantly insisted that the sanctions should be lifted. And I think it's important to note that one of her arguments in favor of lifting the sanctions, she is saying something that I believe that Maduro should have said and didn't at the time of the July 28th, 2024 presidential elections. Delcy Rodriguez is saying that in order to have elections, in order to have free, honest, and open elections, that the sanctions have to be lifted. Because in effect, the sanctions mean that voters go to the polls with a gun at their head. And there's no question about that. This was the case with Nicaragua in 1990 when Violeta Chamorro won those elections, even though the Sandinistas were, according to all the polls, all the public opinion surveys, indicated that the Sandinistas were going to win. Voters literally thought that there was intimidation, if not, you know, the image of a gun pointed at them. And in the case of Venezuela, I mean, I have talked to enough Venezuelans to say, on the basis of personal experience, that this is exactly what Venezuelans felt on July 28th. And I think that Maduro missed the boat. I personally believe that Maduro should have indicated, look, you know, sanctions and democracy are incompatible. And if you don't lift the sanctions, we're not going to hold elections. But in any case, this is basically what Delcy Rodriguez is saying. At least she's saying that, you know, for elections to be held, the sanctions have to be rescinded. And she's made the same argument with regard to the repayment of the foreign debt, which, I mean, she said that as long as there are sanctions, we can't begin to pay off the foreign debt. Actually, the foreign debt should not be paid off at all. It's unpayable. And it's unpayable, firstly, because of the financial sanctions going back to August of 2017, which straitjacketed the Venezuelan economy. And secondly, because the United States is really responsible for that situation of not allowing Venezuela to reschedule the foreign debt at a time when the price of oil declined beginning in late 2015. in any kind of normal situation, that's exactly what any government would do, any government so dependent on the export of oil. And yet, with those sanctions in August of 2017, the Venezuelan government could not reschedule, could not refinance the debt. And that's why today that debt is unpayable.
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0: One might may ask, what does Venezuela get out of the situation that it is currently in? After all, the policies are being dictated from the barrel of a gun. Why does Delcy Rodriguez stay in power? I mean, as I said before, I don't think it's a question that she fears for her life, although she should, I guess, if she were to be in a confrontation kind of situation with the Trump administration, that's possibly what could happen. But if that's not the issue, why is she in power? What is it for? What is it? What is the situation? What is it in this the situation that explains her willingness to stay in power try to make the best of a very, very untenable, difficult situation? And I think the answer is that there is wiggle room. And she does negotiate. This is the evidence that the fact that the Trump administration, the fact that Marco Rubio and the media, the New York Times and the Washington Post that has reported on this, has indicated that Marco Rubio is in constant, practically on a daily basis, communication with Delcy Rodriguez and those closest with her. What does that mean? That means, obviously, that these policies are not being dictated from Washington completely. It means that there is some negotiation going on. Otherwise, there would be no reason for communication on a daily basis between Washington and Delcy Rodriguez and her closest advisors. The establishment press indicated that U.S. officials privately told Delcy Rodriguez from the outset that she had to sever diplomatic relations with Iran, China, and Russia. That didn't happen. So that's just one example of the kind of wiggle room that Delcy Rodriguez has and what's going on a daily basis along those lines. But I think there's something else that has to be pointed out that in my mind is even more important. And that is, what is the alternative? What would happen if Delcy Rodriguez were to just resign and the Chavista government would just throw in the towel? Maria Corina Machado, who has a lot of support in Washington, a lot of support in the Republican Party, and a lot of support in the Trump administration, beginning with Marco Rubio, who was in close contact with her prior to January 3rd, pressured for her to receive the Nobel Prize, which was a ridiculous granting on the part of the Nobel Prize Commission. It made absolutely no sense, but he was pressuring for that. So obviously, she would have a good chance of becoming president of Venezuela. And that would mean a kind of radical neoliberalism, which would go way beyond the concessions that Maduro and now Delcy Rodriguez has made to U.S. capital. Maria Corina Machado has indicated that she favors cross-the-board privatization. She uses the term popular capitalism, which is the very term that Pinochet used in Chile and Thatcher used in Great Britain. Massive privatization, including education, and that would include the PDVSA, the state oil company, which would be transformed into a type of commission. so that there's a lot of in stake, but not only in terms of economic policy, also in terms of the type of repression that took place in Argentina and took place in Chile and took place in Argentina in the Southern Cone in general. That would undoubtedly happen because the discourse of Maria Corina Machado all along has been no to impunity, which is a code term for repression against the Chavistas, against the Chavista leadership and the Chavista rank and file, as well as the social movements, the commune, and anybody else who stands for progressive change in Venezuela. I just want to mention one last point here, and that's in reference to what this alternative to Delcy Rodriguez would look like. Throughout Latin America this year, there has been inroads on the part of the far right throughout Latin America. We know that in the case of Chile, a Pinochet follower, Jose Antonio Kast, won the elections. In the case of Ecuador, in the case of Peru, the daughter of Fujimori won the elections under conditions that have been contested. The same thing in the case of Colombia, the same thing in the case of Honduras. These elections, the far right has won those elections in part because of the intervention on the part of President Trump in terms of providing incentives, economic incentives to voters to vote for the far right candidates, such as in the case of Chile, to the tune of $40 billion that Trump offered Argentina if Milei's party were to win the congressional elections last year. So that if Maria Corina Machado were to gain power, or Edmundo González, who is a puppet of Maria Corina Machado, were to attain power in Venezuela, this would be one more country as part of the shield of the Americas, which represents a militaristic orientation, not to say that the Democratic Party has been much better, not to say that Obama, Biden, Clinton, etc., have been much better, but one of the innovations on the part of the Trump administration, especially the second Trump administration, has been to emphasize the issue of national security and to emphasize the issue of drugs and immigration, and to claim that there's somewhat of a, that there's a need for the United States to face this existential threat, and that the United States is in a state of war. I mean, this is the terminology that the Trump administration is using. Now, what does that mean? That means, in effect, that the United States is in a wartime situation in its own hemisphere. The term that's used by many of Trump's followers, not only is America first, but America's first. That is to say that the Americas have to be singled out, and that it has to be a priority item, that the pivot to Asia, which was the strategy that Obama implemented, is no longer a priority. The priority is the Americas. The United States is in a state of war, and that was used to justify the bombing of 200 boats. I'm sorry, 50 boats, 200 men who were killed as a result of those bombings in the Caribbean, meaning the Caribbean. And so that the discourse that's being used, the shield of the Americas, is a strategy to militarize the attempt to keep out foreigners from the Americas. And who are the foreigners? The foreigners are China. And there's no question about it. If you read the documents coming out of the White House, the National Security Strategy, which was issued earlier this year, that strategy indicates that there is a existential threat to the United States in its hemisphere, that we are in a state of war. And in a state of war, anything is acceptable. And that the foreigners have to be kept out of the Americas, and the foreigners are, for the most part, China. So that it seems to me that that general context has to be brought into the picture, because Venezuela is one more country that would become part of the shield of the Americas if Delcio Rodriguez were to step down. And so those who criticize Delcio Rodriguez, saying that she should stand up to the United States, well, you know, criticism is legitimate, but I think that any criticism that you have for the concessions that Delcio Rodriguez has made, that it has to be recognized that the concessions are being made in that context of a war kind of warlike situation. And that the alternatives have to be brought into the picture. If she were to, you know, resist right, to an extent greater than what she is now, the possibility that this plan B that Trump made reference to on January 3rd would be implemented with disastrous consequences for the Chavista leadership, for the Chavista rank and file, for the social movements, and Venezuelans in general. Thank you.
2: Thank you so much, Steve. So on to our questions. We've had the first asks, what has been the effect on most people's standard of living in Venezuela?
0: No, the effect has been disastrous. Sanctions, I think that it's got to be pointed out, and this is a point that really has to be emphasized by the Solidarity Movement. There is a narrative that says that the sanctions, you know, cause problems, that the sanctions are responsible for some of the suffering, but the Venezuelan government is also responsible, that there's corruption in the government, that there is mismanagement. And so it's kind of like a 50-50 kind of thing. You know, 50% the sanctions and 50% the responsibility and the blame of the Venezuelan government. That's false. That's false. And I think it's got to be pointed out, that narrative that says it's like 50-50 is based on the argument that the Venezuelan economy began to go into a tailspin at the time of the sanctions. The sanctions, according to this narrative, the sanctions on Venezuelan oil were imposed in 2019. The financial sanctions were imposed August of 2017. And so the narrative is, well, you know, these sanctions went into effect right around the time that the Venezuelan economy was also facing very, very serious problems. But that is misleading, because the fact of the matter is that the Obama decree, the Obama executive order in early 2015 declared Venezuela a threat to U.S. national security, an extraordinary threat to U.S. national security. And right after that, U.S. companies in Venezuela reduced production and then left Venezuela completely. And there's a long list of companies, Kimberly-Clark, Ford, Kellogg, General Motors, and the list goes on. Firestone, the list goes on. These are companies that left Venezuela. And they left Venezuela, first they decreased production, and then they left Venezuela. That happened shortly after that executive decree. And that executive decree also occurred in late 2015. The price of oil nosedived completely. And so those people say, well, the Venezuelan government is partly responsible. Some of those people consider themselves on the left, or they consider themselves progressive, but they're doing great harm. Because basically they're leading people to believe, well, the United States is really not responsible. The Venezuelan government is really to blame for what's happening. But that is misleading, because the sanctions have had a devastating effect on Venezuela. And as I said before, the fact that Venezuela was able to get around the sanctions to a certain extent, but just consider, if the whole economy has always been dependent on oil, going back to 1928, as I mentioned before, if that has always been the case, And Venezuela is forced to export the oil on ships that with companies that change their names, change the flags on their ship. The transactions take place on the high seas, and they go indirectly to the destination, which is China. Obviously, Venezuela was getting a lot less for that oil than they would ordinarily get. So the sanctions are the major cause for Venezuela's economic problems. And there's no question about it. The Venezuelan people have been made to suffer tremendously as a result of those sanctions.
2: Thank you. Did the earthquakes in Venezuela have any impact on the elections in Colombia?
0: I would imagine that it didn't. What we do know about Colombia is that the Trump administration openly supported the far-right candidate, De La Estrella, and that he had a lot to do. Trump had a lot to do with the results, which are being contested as well. Gustavo Petro states that those elections were not fair, they're rigged.
2: All right, thank you. Next question, can you update us on the Maduro case in the courts?
0: The decision of the judge today was that proceedings will not take place until June of next year, but there'll be two hearings prior to that, one in November of this year, in which the defense will argue that the kidnapping of Maduro was illegal on the basis of the fact that international law prohibits the kidnapping, the capture of a president of another country. Of course, the argument of the United States government will be, as it stated all along, that the United States government doesn't recognize Maduro as the president of Venezuela. But there's a conflict of interest there. It seems to me that I'm not a lawyer, and this is not a recommendation to the legal team that is defending Maduro. But just, you know, like common sense, it seems to me would indicate that there's a conflict of interest. If the U.S. government is proceeding this case against Maduro, and the same government is saying that Maduro was not the president of Venezuela, it seems to me that the whole issue of whether Maduro was or was not the president of Venezuela should be determined by the court, not by the United States. In other words, the court should not say, well, the United States government did not recognize Maduro as president, therefore it had the right to kidnap Maduro and the First Lady. It seems to me that that is not a just argument, that the court itself should make a decision as to whether Maduro was the president of Venezuela on the basis of the fact that he won the elections. Now, you could say that, you know, okay, were these elections fair or not fair? But the fact of the matter is that Maduro was the head of Venezuela, and international law prohibits the kidnapping of the head of another country.
2: I think we'll take one more question. Could the current Venezuelan government survive the end of Trump's term? And the secondary question to that is, could any change occur if Republicans lose control of Congress?
0: Firstly, in any kind of situation, making predictions is hazardous. Secondly, in the case of Trump in particular, we all know that predicting what Trump is going to say and do is also hazardous because he's unpredictable. He's proven this time and time again. Everything's a surprise, and that's part of his political strategy. But thirdly, and I think this is a point that is extremely important, and that is that the situation that Venezuela finds itself and the situation that Delcy Rodriguez finds herself in is unique. It's never happened before. A situation similar to that, I think you'd have to go back to biblical times to find a similar kind of situation in which you have a government that is led by people of a party, a leadership that was intervened militarily, and the head of that leadership was kidnapped, and yet that same leadership, that same party, or that same movement retained power. A situation like this doesn't have any historical precedent. And so to try to determine what's going to happen in these remaining, you know, 2.5 years is really very, very difficult. And with regard to Congress, there is hope. I would say that, the Democratic Party is responsible to a certain extent for everything that's happening. I mentioned the Obama executive order that led into the sanctions of the first Trump administration. But nevertheless, in this particular situation right now, the Democratic Party provides a degree of hope. I don't want to overstate that case. But firstly, there is a progressive element within the Democratic Party that has been making inroads and is going to influence, it seems to me, even though they don't gain the leadership of the Democratic Party, the Democratic Party is going to have to, from a political viewpoint, is going to have to take them into consideration. So that's important. And the other thing that's important is, look at Bush was a Republican, and yet the Democrats, with like one exception, supported the invasion of Iraq and supported the military presence in Iraq for some time after that. In the case of Iran, the situation is different. Now, the arguments that the Democrats are putting up are relatively weak arguments. They could do a lot more to strengthen, to enhance their case that the war in Iran is illegal. But nevertheless, they're opposed to the war in Iran. They haven't opposed the kidnapping of Maduro, but it seems to me that their position on Iran leaves a certain amount of hope that if they were to retake both houses, the House of Representatives and the Senate this November, that things might change with regard to Venezuela.
1: 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Joe Rich is our general manager and editor. I'm David Barsamian. Thank you for listening. We go out with the C4 Trio, No Nation Song.

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1: Our media is controlled by just a handful of billionaires and their corporations. And Trump is making things worse. Trump's FCC just approved a massive merger that would let one huge media company control what over 80% of American households see. One of these merging companies, called Nexstar, tried to silence late-night host Jimmy Kimmel.
2: Trump and his Brendan cartel is coming for us again.
1: Trump's FCC also cleared the way for billionaire Larry Ellison and his son.
3: The Voice of the Valley, 95.5 FM, KCBP Wesley, a project of the Modesto Peace Life Center.